0: The rain could be heavy at times. Again, mostly south of the city. Breezy. Temperatures will drop into the lower to middle 60s. Rain Tuesday morning, tapering off to showers in the afternoon. Breezy and cool. We're only going to get up into the middle to upper 60s. Mostly cloudy Tuesday night. The showers will eventually end low in the middle to upper 50s. Clouds give way to mostly sunny skies on Wednesday. A little warmer, high near 80. Looking ahead to Thursday, mix of sunshine and clouds. Very warm. A little more humid. We'll get up close to 90 degrees in the afternoon. I'm Scott Kaplan, and that's your Bloomberg 3-day forecast. 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
1: Michigan and Ohio are reporting a growing number of parasitic infections. Cyclosporiasis usually spreads through food or water contaminated with feces. The source of the outbreak has not yet been identified. Hospitals across the country remain on alert for heat-related illnesses.
2: This is Jim Ryan. Millions will try to beat the heat with a box fan or ceiling fan. But the Centers for Disease Control and Prevention says that under some circumstances, that isn't a great idea. If room temperature rises above 90 degrees, according to the CDC, an electric fan can actually elevate the body's core temperature because it stops evaporating your perspiration. Jim Ryan, ABC News.
1: The weather isn't any better on the other side of the Atlantic. ABC's Tom Soufibridge.
3: What French officials are saying is that after that extremely hot weather we had here last month, and the fact that we're now into our third heat wave so far this summer, and remember, we're only in early July, the wildfire risk across this country is elevated. There have been red alerts issued in seven southern French regions, and temperatures in the coming days are only expected to rise further here in France and in other parts of Europe. Fire crews are also battling wildfires in parts of Spain.
1: France reported more than 2,000 heat-related deaths last week. Prince Harry has returned to the United Kingdom, but without wife Meghan Markle and kids. His plans to stay at Buckingham Palace changed last minute. Harry is attending a series of charity engagements. I'm Stephanie Officer, ABC News.
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5: From Bloomberg World Headquarters in New York, I'm Doug Krisner. Let's update top stories and market action. And right out of the gate, we have to recognize that in the World Cup, the round of 16 match between the U.S. and Belgium is underway in Seattle. This morning in Seoul, Samsung reported record preliminary operating income, $58 billion, and that would represent a 19-fold increase due to robust demand for those high-bandwidth memory chips. Earlier in the States, SK Hynix kicked off its formal marketing process for its U.S. listing. The South Korean chipmaker is looking to capitalize on surging investor demand for shares in memory chip makers. Here is Bloomberg's Ed Ludlow.
6: The AI investor knows that memory is important now. They've come to understand that there aren't enough high bandwidth memory chips. Those go into the data centers embedded around the outside of the GPU. And SK Hynix has like 57% share in that market. But from a sort of valuations perspective, they're kind of seen as the like discount name to Micron and Samsung. And so they just want a piece of that like US investor story. If the US investor loves AI so much, then SK Hynix needs to be here.
5: That is Bloomberg's, Bloomberg's Ed Ludlow there. And shares in SK Hynix right now in Seoul down about 3%. The Kospi is weaker by 2% at this hour. U.S. equities returned from the holiday weekend with positivity. We had the big banks rising on optimism tied to investment banking fees and trading revenues. We'll get those second quarter results very soon. Today, Goldman Sachs shares were up by more than 3%, helping to send the Dow higher by 0.3% to a record 53,055. And some of those tech stocks advanced, helping to send the S&P higher by 0.7% and the NASDAQ comp up 1.1%. The bet here is on the AI trade having more room to run. Couple of examples, Meta Platforms up 3% today. Alphabet shares were higher by 1.8%. And Broadcom is extending its partnership with Apple until 2031. Broadcom shares higher by more than 3.5%. 1.5% today. Apple shares were up by 1.4%. President Trump saying tonight that Walmart has agreed to lower prices for some products. On social media, Trump said these reductions were being made at the request of his administration to celebrate the 250th anniversary of the founding of the U.S. Right now in Tokyo, we've got the Nikkei down about 0.1%, and in Sydney, the ASX 200 is down 0.2%. 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
8: 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I'm Joe Wasenthal.
9: And I'm Tracy Alloway.
8: Today you are listening to our conversation with Scott Patton, the old U.S. Chief Commercial Officer. We are talking about how a grocery store can reduce prices by reducing variety. Tracy, can I tell you something? I don't know if I've brought it up on the podcast before, but I love grocery stores. I love like visiting different kinds of grocery stores. I love produce aisles. Mm-hmm. I like seeing new ones. If I'm like in a rush or whatever, it's not so pleasant, but I really like grocery stores.
9: How often do you do the weekly grocery shopping, Joe?
8: Well, so we usually buy online, but I go to Key Foods, which is in my neighborhood, probably once or twice a week for things. And I actually, even those quick runs, I actually enjoy. Obviously, unboxing is not fun, and there are aspects of it that are fun, but like, it's an interesting experience, and I like food.
9: I'm starting to become cynical about the American grocery experience, which is terrible, because I didn't go to American grocery stores for a really long time, so...
8: What years are you talking about? Like when you were in Japan?
9: I grew up in Japan. I remember going to grocery stores when I came back to Chicago in middle school and just being absolutely wowed by the variation that was there. And, right. You know, like literally a kid in a candy store running down the cereal aisle going, oh my God, I've never seen any of these things before. Doing the whole, what's the famous?
8: The Yeltsin thing. So you could get how at least they spark joy.
9: Of course. Okay. Of course. But now I think I take them as an accepted.
8: Yeah.
9: Because now I'm sort of...
8: you get yourself, for sure.
9: I shop a lot at Walmart.
8: Yeah.
9: In Connecticut, which is sometimes a soul-sucking experience. I shop a lot at the grocery store that we're about to discuss. I shop a lot at the nearest grocery store in Manhattan.
8: Which one's that?
9: That one's a Morton Williams.
8: Okay. Yeah.
9: And that one... I'm trying to be diplomatic. Just depressing. The price. I ran in there once and I grabbed like a cup of soup, like freshly made soup, because I was having dinner, a girl dinner, basically. $12
8: The Manhattan specific grocery experience, I would say uneven to put it best. There are some decent ones, but there's a lot of places that are like high-end and expensive and low-end and expensive. You know what I'm saying? Like, you go to these places and they're like, they're sort of shabby and they're dirty and stuff like that. You're like, well, at least I'm getting a deal. And then it's like, actually, no, it's just a worse experience and also it's expensive.
9: This reminds me also when my husband first came over from the States to join me here in New York, the first place I took him to was the Whole Foods on Columbus Circle.
8: Oh, really?
9: Because I just wanted to show him, look at this grocery store. It's crazy.
8: You know, there's a new Wegmans at Astor Place, which is where I get off. And I really expected that to become part of my routine because that's where I get on the subway. I like it. It's cool and they have a lot of stuff, but it hasn't become part of my routine. So, like, there's opportunity still, I would say, for the better Manhattan and just the better grocery store experience still.
9: It is very true that Manhattan has a shortage of, let's say, lower priced
8: grocery
9: stores, right?
8: We've got
9: the Whole Foods. We have Trader Joe's, maybe that's
8: true.
9: The closest, but we have a lot of Whole Foods, a lot of Wegmans. I'm not even going to mention what's the one with the G.
8: Oh, yeah,
9: Gristidi's. There we go. Gristidi's, Morton Williams, places like that. But we don't really have, we definitely don't have a Walmart.
8: Well, in Texas, we have HEB, which everybody loves. It's like one of the most beloved brands, I think, in the region. They're like super, and they're huge, and they're clean, and they have good prices, and incredible variety, and a sushi bar, and a barbecue pit in the store. Anyway, There's a new grocery store opening up. We're recording this June 18th. Tomorrow, as of the time we're recording this, but tomorrow, like right in Times Square, right adjacent to Times Square, there's a brand new Aldi, which is, I guess, where you shop sometimes when you're in Connecticut.
9: Yeah, so this is very unusual in my mind because you wouldn't expect a giant grocery store to open just off Times Square. Yeah. I think the new location is something like 25,000 square feet, which is just absolutely huge.
8: Especially for that area.
9: I can't even imagine actually finding the space for something like that. And then secondly, you wouldn't necessarily expect, I don't want to say a discount grocery store, but you know, like a lower priced grocery store that competes squarely with the Walmarts, the Costcos of the world.
8: Totally. And they are, I think, substantially cheaper. You know, I searched this. They claim that they're cheap, but also the third party.
9: Well, we should just say, we already went on a tour of the new location.
8: Yeah, we're a little biased because also they gave us a tour. So this is the disclosure. They gave us a tour and they had all these like little snacks out for us and stuff like that. So I'm already predisposed, you know.
9: But on the plus side, we have personally witnessed ground Wagyu beef for $5.99. It does exist.
8: But I haven't tried it yet. Anyway, let's get to the conversation. Let's talk about opening a grocery store. Let's talk about like how do you actually wring prices out of the system? Because that is the story and that is what's exciting for us. We're going to be speaking with Aldi U.S. Chief Commercial Officer Scott Patton. Scott, welcome to the podcast. We saw you yesterday inside the new Aldi, and now you're here on the podcast. So thank you so much for joining us.
10: Thanks for having me, and so glad you could make it out to the store yesterday. It was a really awesome experience to walk through, really, Times Square, Aldi off right off of Times Square. Amazing.
8: Let's just talk about what does the chief commercial officer do? Tell us about, like, what's your actual job and your career at Aldi?
10: So I actually started with Aldi over 30 years ago. I've been through all the various operations from running stores to running a warehouse. And I joined the buying department about 11 years ago. So I'm responsible for all of the products in the stores. And that's what I do. We work with the teams who develop the products and get them onto the shelf.
9: So tell us about the new location, because as we were discussing, Times Square, not necessarily an intuitive place to start a giant grocery store.
10: Yeah, so Midtown Manhattan, that's our second location in Manhattan. You're right, it's not intuitive.
8: Where's the first one?
10: First one is up in Harlem.
8: Okay.
10: Yeah, so we have 14 in the New York area, one in Harlem, Midtown now, and another opening in Harlem next year, and two blocks off of Times Square. You're right, it's a very unique location for us. But a lot of traffic. We have a lot of tourists. We have a lot of commuters. There's going to be a lot of e-commerce. And it's just a great location.
8: It's a cool space. What was there before, do you know?
10: It's a brand new building. It's a brand new building with residential on top. And we've taken the ground floor.
8: Do you think that's an appeal? Like, I think I would like to live above a grocery store. It seems like a nice, like, amenity.
10: It's great. I mean, there's going to be residential above us and unbelievable apartments. And to have that convenience for the people who live there, it's going to be great.
9: Yeah. A lot of cities in Asia, as you know now, have mixed use buildings.
8: Yeah, which I love that.
9: Some of them even have daycares on the bottom and then the grocery store, dry cleaner. Like you take care of your entire life within one compound.
8: I'd be totally down.
9: Yeah. So the Times Square location, I get that there's a lot of foot traffic, but how much of it is just creating a showcase for the Aldi brand in an area where you know there's going to be a lot of visitors, a lot of tourists, versus how much of it is the expectation that this is going to be a really busy location that's actually making profit?
10: There's no doubt that having that visibility is going to be great for the brand. But to be fair, we intend to be very profitable at the store. We're going to have a ton of customers. That would be a very expensive billboard if we weren't going to sell a lot of groceries.
8: We've done a few like produce episodes. Mm-hmm. We recently did an episode on tomatoes with one of the senior VPs at Beldor. That was an amazing conversation. We did a conversation a few years ago about the Hunts Point Delivery Distribution Center in New York and maybe why it's not the optimal sort of node for delivery. What is the supply chain between, for example, when we entered the store, we were like in the produce aisle and tried some grapes, some blueberries that are very nice. Why don't you walk us through what is the supply chain from like where that grape comes from to where the distribution center is to the store and that journey?
10: And that's a prime example of how we buy a bit differently. So we have over 2,600 locations. So what does that mean is we can't just buy from the local market. We start with the grower. I have the opportunity in my role to visit the growers. So we've been to the grape growers in California, in Mexico, in Chile. And it really starts probably 3 to 4 years in advance in partnering with these growers. We go to the fields, we try their varieties, they're all sampled out, and we decide as a company, which varieties do we want them to grow for us? From there, they start growing, we have the contracts, and they grow specific plots dedicated to our business. So of course we have the harvest. It goes straight from the grower into our distribution facilities and then to our stores often the next day. So it's a complicated supply chain, but the key to success is going all the way back to the origin. So whether you're growing grapes or berries or apples, those relationships with the farmers and the growers, that's actually what makes it special.
9: But in terms of the actual distribution into New York, because we've had conversations with not just grocers, but people who are trying to build things in New York, and they talk about how hard it actually is to get bulky things into the city.
8: Yeah.
9: How are you trucking in, I assume, truckloads of groceries every day, and where are they coming from?
10: So we come from South Windsor up in Connecticut.

0: We have a truck that comes over. We come at night because of the congestion. And you're right, it's very difficult to get a truck, especially into Midtown. And we have to have a bit of a shorter truck. We actually have to have two drivers.
1: Did you say a bit of a shorter truck?
0: It's a bit of a shorter truck because they can't hit the turning radiuses. For instance, at the store, when the truck comes in to deliver, it's a shorter truck. There's two drivers. One to kind of guide and watch the parking and make sure we can cut the radius back in. Another one to unload the groceries. So it's a two team just to deliver groceries. And this store is going to get 3 to 4 truckloads a day. So it's a lot of effort. It's a lot of manpower. And it's a logistical, really kind of a symphony to get it done.
1: Wait, let's just talk more about that. Because when I think, okay, why do we pay a lot for groceries in New York City? Intuitively, that makes a lot of, just even the trucking component and the fact that it's, you go out to the suburbs and they don't have to have like a guy saying, and the beep, is there a car there? Is a kid on a scooter or something like that there? Talk to us a little bit more figuring that component out and the two drivers and like how that sort of, you know, the math of what that contributes or saves in terms of groceries.
0: Yeah, and with everything we do, and we're really focused on efficiency. You mentioned sushi bars and barbecue places before.
1: Yeah.
0: You know, so we don't have those.
1: Yeah, I know.
0: But when we're going to put a truck, you know, we're going to two guys onto a truck, two drivers onto a truck, 3 to 4 times a day, that goes into the calculus. Of course, we look at the rent we're going to pay. It's more expensive in Manhattan, no doubt about it. But then we look at the sales. It's just a math equation. We make sure that, yes, there's going to be extra cost on delivery. There's going to be extra cost on properties. That's just a fact, but it goes into the equation.
2: So, okay, you've got trucks delivering the groceries overnight. You have a huge space. I should just emphasize, we saw it.
1: Yeah.
2: We ran through the aisles because we never get a chance to run through groceries. I'm going
1: to
2: speed it up 2 times, Joe.
1: It'll look really good.
2: Yeah, that's right. You're expecting a lot of people in that location. How are you going to be restocking the shelves? Because it's a big space. But there are a lot of people in New York. I imagine things will literally be flying off the shelves to some degree. What does that restocking process look like in a crowded city?
0: Great question. And we have awesome employees at the store, first and foremost. Some unique things about how we restock our stores is all of our product comes in a display case. So again, we go back to those supply partners and we say, okay, how can we restock the organic greens? How can we restock the spinach? They put it into a display ready case.
2: This is like a box where you can see the items. Yeah,
0: it's a tray. So our staff can restock case after case after case, and I'd have to stack it unit by unit by unit. Hmm. So we're going to restock that produce 3 to 4 times a day, but we can do it really, really fast.
2: Stay tuned for more of our interview with Aldi, U.S. Chief Commercial Officer Scott Patton. We are talking about opening up a low-price grocery store in the middle of Manhattan. 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I'm Tracy Alloway.
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4: Breezy with rain tonight, some of it heavy, low 60 to 65. Rain Tuesday morning, tapering off to showers in the afternoon, breezy and cool, high in the middle to upper 60s. Showers end Tuesday night, low 55 to 60. We'll clear out Wednesday, milder, we'll get up to 80. Mix of sun and clouds Thursday, highs may get up close to 90. I'm Scott Kaplan with your 3-day forecast on Bloomberg 92.9.
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19: Pretty much across the industry of technology, you see companies trying to rethink where they're spending money. A lot of this is fueled because they're spending so much on AI and building out data centers and infrastructures that they're taking a closer look across all divisions. So Xbox is the one that we see really kind of getting that hammer. They laid out a plan to cut about 20% of staff over the next year. And broader at Microsoft, it's a plan to cut about 6,400 people. Again, just kind of trimming both in Xbox and sales, trying to reorient for what they say will help, you know, them grow in this next era.
18: Brody, what is the rationale for Microsoft keeping Xbox? The CEO of the Xbox division wrote in a note to staff, and this is based on your reporting, that Xbox is operating at margins 3 to 10 times lower than comparable businesses. I mean, financially, it's not keeping up. So why does Microsoft want to keep it?
19: It's a good question. Microsoft really has traditionally struggled with consumer businesses. You know, every time they've kind of tried to spin up, say, like a smartphone or things of this nature over history, it hasn't always gone super well. Xbox, they've been traditionally committed to because it was this unique blend of hardware and software, and they found a niche in it. And yeah, today is them trying to reorient that business into something that they can keep and grow for the long term. So you see them spinning off a lot of studios, talking about how owning content makers maybe isn't the business they want to be in.
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1: 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I'm Jill Wiesenthal.
2: And I'm Tracy Alloway.
1: Today's episode is looking at why Aldi is opening up a store right off Times Square. We are speaking with Aldi U.S. Chief Commercial Officer Scott Patton.
2: So more broadly, Aldi's is, I'm not sure famous is the right word, but one of the differentiators of the grocery store is that you have fewer SKUs, right? You just have fewer products there, or you're more mindful about the products that you're actually putting on the shelves. What have you learned from that process that surprised you at all versus, say, if I go into a Walmart and I've got 60 different types of ketchup staring me in the face, including the new dill-flavored pickle one?
1: Which does sound good.
2: Yeah, tempting.
0: Tempting. We have 2,000 SKUs in the store, probably 4,000 varieties. Now, let's take the ketchup example. So we just talked about the typical store is going to have 30 to 40 varieties. And as you asked, we have two. I would simply ask the customer, do you really need 40 choices for ketchups? Or is two good? We have organic, we have conventional. Is two enough? We have the right size. Do you need upside down squeeze, right side up squeeze, small glass, big glass? And what we did some, I'll call it some interesting walks with customers through our competitors. And sometimes you would stand in front of, let's say, an olive oil selection. Ketchup is 30 to 40. Olive oil could be 50 or 60 different selections, depending on where you're shopping. And what we found was afterwards, the customers felt less confident in their purchase. So we have four different varieties of olive oil. Four is a pretty good selection for our store. You're going to have organic, you're going to have Sicilian, you're going to have pure, and you're going to have extra virgin. Good selection. If you're a consumer faced with 60 different choices of olive oil, how do you know which one to buy? So they were less confident in their choice when they were trying to choose from 60. When you have four, they felt pretty good about their selection. Unscientific for sure, but to watch the reaction on the customer's face when you walk them in front of it, they were really puzzled with which one do I buy?
1: This is probably an unfair question on all sides around. What do you think conventional wisdom is in the grocery store business? If I were talking to the chief commercial officer, whatever, Q Foods, what do you think the conventional wisdom is in grocery about why it's important to have 60 different olive oil SKUs?
0: It's about selection. The belief is that customers want these different options. And to be fair, customers do want some of those options, and it can come down to shelf space. Which suppliers are paying you to be on their shelf?
1: Oh, yeah.
0: And sometimes the more you pay, the more shelf space you get. So at Aldi, you know, with our private label, we have two ketchups. There's no shelf space. There's no slotting fees. And that's a big difference. So yes, there can be selection, but we need to move those articles through the store very, very quickly.
2: Well, talk about this further. So again, like a hallmark of Aldi's is fewer SKUs. How does that actually feed into, I guess, more efficient processes for the grocery store and then lower prices for shoppers?
0: You mentioned the TV show earlier about the people, and I grew up in a grocery store. So I didn't grow up in it. So I worked there in high school, and I was paid probably $3.25 an hour to come in at night and turn the labels and stock everything forward. And me and eight of my buddies would do that for about 6 hours. And you think about that cost. How expensive is that to do that in a grocery store? And I was in a small local grocery store. Think about a big competitor who's paying all those folks to do that. Now, our products come in, you're in the case, you only have 2,000 SKUs to put on the shelf. We're not having our folks come in and turn the labels and front everything at night. In fact, they sell out so quickly, we don't need to. So that's just one example of all that cost that goes into turning those labels and pulling everything forward. We don't have that.
1: What does turning the labels mean? So let's like walk through some math. Let's say, I don't know, let's say a store sells 1,000 bottles of olive oil a day. I don't know what a number, but that's probably somewhere sells 1,000 bottles. And let's say that store sells 500 brands of extra virgin and 500 brands of organic. And then bottles. And then there's another store that sells 1,000 bottles of olive oil a day, but it's like 50 Sicilian, 50 organic, 50 extra virgin, 50 whatever. Walk us through the math of why 1,000 bottles with the two SKUs is going to be significantly more efficient and cheaper from a store perspective than 1,000 bottles with more SKUs.
0: So when the truck comes in at a traditional grocery store, let's say you have 50 different SKUs, you have to restock them all. That's 50 different cases you have to open. You have to find the 50 different cases. You have to match it up to the spot on the shelf, restock it, make sure you have the right one, get the labels all turned the right way, get the bottles all square. You don't want to drop any. So you have 50 different options. So one person is sitting there with a cart with 50 different cases trying to match them to the right spot on the shelf. Come to the Aldi store. We have two. Or I'm sorry, olive oil, we have four. You can very clearly see this one goes right here. So we can literally restock all of our olive oil in probably 2% of the time that it takes to stock another store. So just think about the math on trying to put that puzzle together of 50 different varieties compared to four.
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2: Most, if not all of your stores now?
0: All of our stores are digital.
2: All of the stores. Okay. How does that help with labor costs? And then also, I have to ask, there's been a lot of criticism of some of these digital labels because people think they're dynamic pricing and that reach for an avocado, the price is going to go up by $2 or whatever. How should we think about those?
0: Yeah, so let me handle that part first. We've heard those same criticisms or concerns out there. We do not do dynamic pricing. We would never do dynamic pricing. Actually, all of our stores have the same price. We change them usually once a week or so, depending on what's going on in the produce market.
2: Wait, even the New York store would have the same prices?
0: Same price in New York as out in Connecticut. And I know that's going to be
2: It's hard for me personally to believe.
0: It a pleasant surprise for those in Manhattan when they walk in and they see, you know, chicken breast for $2.19 a pound or eggs for $1.47. So it's going to be kind of amazing. But when we talk about the electronic shelf labels, we were spending between 3 and 4 hours per store per week to change out our signs. So when we switch to the digital version, we save all of that labor. So again, 2,600 stores times 4 hours a week. You can do the math on that. Think about all that savings. Again, that's how we get chicken breast down to $2.19. But the opportunity is there to abuse that system, but we will not do that.
2: So just to be clear, I mean, the reason you were changing out physical labels is because the price were changing. The prices were changing, but you're not changing them on a minute-to-minute kind of
0: basis.
2: No,
0: we would usually change them once a week. You know, we have the Aldi Finds area where those come in. We have 100 new items every week. I don't know.

0: we'll talk about that, but we'd have to put all those signs out,
1: right,
0: take the old signs down. That's a lot of labor to do those things, yeah, but we don't have to do that anymore.
2: This was something I did not know about prior to yesterday's field trip. So the Aldi fine section, I guess apparently your fans have dubbed that the Isle of Shame.
0: They have. Right?
2: So this is where some brilliant merchandise, like a true showman, a merchandiser has figured out something. So explain what this aisle is and why it's so iconic to so many. There's like a 4 million person Facebook group dedicated to this specific aisle. Where did this come from, this aisle, the so-called Aisle of Shame?
0: So it actually, to explain the concept, you know, you walk into a grocery store, you're expecting to buy groceries, your soup, your sushi, all those types of things. And we have a whole aisle that's a lot of general merchandise. So we're going to have swimming pools. We're going to have
1: a lot of seasonal stuff.
0: Yeah, seasonal. Right now, 4th of July is coming up. FIFA World Cup's in town. So we have those articles as well. The origins of that actually goes back to our origins in Europe. So if you think about European, I know if you've been to Europe, they don't have a lot of the competitors that we have here, a lot of the big box stores.
2: Right.
0: So Aldi actually had a pretty big business and still has a significant business selling these types of general merchandise. It could be DIY, it could be paint, it could be power tools. So we took that concept when we came to the U.S., and it's been pretty successful. Now, how it's different in the U.S. is it's still very unique that you're going to have all of these articles right next to your groceries. So what we do is we bring in about 100 new items every week, and they're going to be, I'll call it random, but not so random. They're actually going to be the items you need when you need them. So we're not going to carry these articles all year long. We're not going to have an inflatable pool in February. If you look at the competition, they will have that sitting on the shelf. So we bring in the inflatable pool right when you need it. So back to your comment on the Aisle of Shame. Yeah. Which I will say, we do have a Facebook group started by our fans, and it's called the Aisle of Shame, or AOS. And this popped up, I think, 4 or 5 years ago. And we started looking at that as a business, saying, what is going on here? What is happening in this Aisle of Shame? And as a retailer, you're always worried about your brand. You're concerned about your brand. And you see this growing Facebook group called the Aisle of Shame, and you have to ask yourself, what are we going to do about that? So it is 100% driven by our fans. And really what happens is our customers come in each week. They start posting back and forth. Oh, look what I got. I got the pool. I got the chainsaw. I got whatever it is. And they're having a lot of fun with these things. And this group has grown to over 4 million users on a regular basis. So origins of Aisle of Shame, pretty interesting. People were posting onto Facebook, hey, I went to Aldi. I got my ketchup. I got my barbecue sauce. I got my olive oil. And I also got these cute athletic shoes.
2: Uh-huh.
0: And then they were like, I'm so ashamed.
2: Yeah.
0: I didn't stay on budget. I'm so ashamed. So they were posting these shame photos from trunks of their cars, from their kitchens. We sell a tremendous amount of candles. People were posting their family rooms with 50, 60, 70 different candles of all the
2: shame.
1: I love a good scented candle. I fully admit my basicness when it comes to scented candles.
0: But so it was shame in a good way. So I think as a brand, we've said, okay, let's not fight this. It's great because people love it. So it's the Aisle of Shame. It's the Aldi finds. And we love that our fans want to post about it and talk about it. And we learn from this as well. So like I said, I run the buying department, and we have great buyers out there. They watch this all of the time.
1: You've been in this business for a long time. It feels like one of the things that's happened, I can't even say relatively recently, but in recent-ish years, is that social media has become such a bigger force when it comes to shopping. So you have Facebook groups like the one you just described, and you can watch those and maybe get a sense of what customers are liking. You also have social media trends. So every once in a while, you have a food item or an Allison Roman recipe that goes viral, and suddenly everyone wants to buy new tomatoes or a particular type of cheese. How has that impacted the buying process for you?
0: Certainly. We have to pay attention to those trends. And you mentioned the feta cheese and tomato recipe from a few years ago. Our feta cheese sales went through the roof. So we had to work very quickly with our suppliers to get more feta. More recently, one is the sourdough trend. Mm. Oh, yeah. So sourdough baking at home, the sourdough trend. Now, sourdough is not easy. You got to feed your starter. I would love to do it. I don't have the patience for it. But that tells us and our buying team, hey, what's going on with sourdough? So now we've launched a couple of sourdough items a couple of years ago. It's actually the top performing item in the bread set now.
1: Hmm.
0: So we are selling, you know, over 500,000 loaves of sourdough every single week in our stores.
1: Wait, so when you suddenly see feta flying off the shelves, how long does it take you to actually figure out what's going on here and what's driving the additional demand? And then how long does it take for you to respond to it?
0: And that's one of the great things about being private label, because we're in control of our label. We're in control of our supply chain. We work directly with our producers. So if we were a brand, we'd have to call them and say, hey, can we get more of your brand that you're sending to every other retailer? We go directly to the manufacturer. We say, look, how can we get more line time? How can you dedicate more Aldi product? What can we do with packaging? It can be as quick as a couple of months. It can take a little bit longer depending on the item. But being a private label, we can just pick up the phone, call directly that supplier. Oftentimes it's the owner, the president of the company, and say, look, what can we do about feta? How can we expand your sourdough line? What can we do to help you? And then we partner with them.
1: More to come from our conversation on how to open a low-price grocery store in the middle of Manhattan. We are speaking with Aldi U.S. Chief Commercial Officer Scott Patton. I'm Tracy Alloway.
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5: ABC News, I'm Stephanie Officer. President Trump today telling reporters he asked FIFA to review the red card against top U.S. soccer player Filarin Balogun. Trump insisting he did not demand the one-game suspension be lifted during a phone call with FIFA's head. FIFA reversing the decision. Now Balogun is playing in tonight's World Cup match against Belgium.
6: They made the right decision because, number one, it wasn't a foul. And you want to see a game with your best players.
5: Balogun receiving the red card during a World Cup match against Bosnia-Herzegovina for stepping on a player's ankle. Hamas today saying it has dissolved its government in Gaza to make way for a new one. ABC News contributor Stephen Ganyard.
7: Gaza's going to be a problem forever. And frankly, we'll see. Hamas will never probably go away in Gaza. It'll be in perpetuity. Hezbollah is never going to go away. It's just going to how, if the Israelis can build enough of a buffer through Gaza and through the southern Lebanon to make it at least so that it's not the problem that's been in the past.
5: This is ABC News.
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9: From Bloomberg World Headquarters in New York, I'm Doug Krisner. Let's update top stories. We'll look at market action for you as well. This morning in Seoul, Samsung reported record preliminary operating income of $58 billion. Now, that represents a 19-fold increase, and it's really reflective of very robust demand for memory chips needed in those AI data centers. Curiously, shares in Samsung right now are down 5.5% in Seoul, and rival SK Hynix stock is down about 1.6%. Earlier in the States, SK Hynix kicked off the formal marketing process for its U.S. listing. The South Korean chipmaker is looking to capitalize on this surging investor demand that we have seen for high bandwidth memory chips. So the weakness that we're seeing in both Samsung and SK Hynix leading the KOSPI to a loss of something greater than 4%. In terms of U.S. equity market action, we returned from the holiday with a bit of positivity. Shares in the big banks were higher. That was tied to optimism around investment banking fees and trading revenues as we await the results for Q2. Today, Goldman Sachs shares are up more than 3%, helping to send the Dow higher by 0.3% to a record 53,055. And we had some of the tech stocks advancing, leading the S&P and the NASDAQ up. Bet here is on the AI trade having some more room to run. Meta Platforms up 3%. Alphabet stock was up 1.8% today. President Trump saying tonight that Walmart has agreed to lower prices for some of its products. On social media, Trump said these reductions were being made at the request of his administration as a way of celebrating the 250th anniversary of the founding of the U.S. And Trump also urged other retailers to follow suit. We check markets for you throughout the day here on Bloomberg. The yen a little weaker, not by much. Let's call it 152.15 against the greenback. In Tokyo, the Nikkei down about 0.5%. And in Sydney, the ASX 200 off 0.4%. 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I'm Doug Krisner. 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
8: Now, your three-day weather forecast on Bloomberg 92.9.
10: Periods of rain overnight. Some of it could be locally heavy at times. Breezy, low in the lower to middle 60s. Rain tapers off to showers Tuesday. Breezy, high only 65 to 70. Showers ending Tuesday night, low in the middle to upper 50s. We'll clear out Wednesday, high near 80. Mix of sun and clouds Thursday. We'll get up close to 90 in the afternoon. I'm Scott Kaplan with your three-day forecast on Bloomberg 92.9.
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22: This is a Bloomberg Business of Sports report. Blue Owl Home Court Partners Fund has acquired a minority equity stake in the NBA's Cleveland Cavaliers and its accompanying assets. Cavaliers owner Dan Gilbert will maintain his majority stake in the franchise. Rogers Communications has agreed to buy the remaining 25% stake in Maple Leaf Sports and Entertainment for the equivalent of $3.1 billion from billionaire Larry Tannenbaum's Kilmer Group. The move means Rogers will take full ownership of Canada's largest sports empire, completing control of the parent company of the NBA's Toronto Raptors and NHL's Toronto Maple Leafs. At least five county cricket clubs are in danger of having their funding cut because their boards are not diverse enough. The England and Wales Cricket Board threatened to withhold critical funding from clubs that have not appointed an ethically diverse director and achieved 40% female representation. With a Bloomberg Business of Sports report, I'm Michael Barr.
23: Westwood One Sports presents this World Soccer Update. I'm Phil Constantino. World Cup round of 16 starting momentarily in Seattle. It's the USA versus Belgium. In the U.S. starting 11, midfielder Tyler Adams.
24: To go to battle with your brothers next to you and see them go through the same kind of struggle at certain moments, you know, we've put a lot of, you know, blood, sweat, and tears into this thing. It's been a long time on the road, and you want to make it all worth it.
23: Manager Mauricio Pochettino has selected the same starting 11 that opened the World Cup and led the Americans to a 2-0 win over Bosnia and Herzegovina in the round of 32. That means Flo Balogun will start after his red card was suspended. Belgium won the last meeting between the two sides, a 5-2 victory, in March. Winner of this match gets Spain in the quarterfinal. Spain beat Portugal earlier today, 1-0. I'm Phil Constantino, Westwood One Sports.
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9: 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I'm Joe Weisenthal.
2: And I'm Tracy Alloway.
9: On today's show, we are discussing what it takes to meaningfully reduce the cost of groceries in a given grocery store location. We are speaking with Aldi U.S. Chief Commercial Officer Scott Patton. I had never gone into an Aldi before, and I'm not sure I would have noticed it had you not

0: sort of measure the optimal, I guess, ratio of adding barcodes and figuring out how much that could contribute to faster throughput versus adding barcodes and then, like, you can't even see what the product is. So finding that sort of efficient frontier of barcode allocation on a package.
1: And I think before we talk about barcodes and scanning, we actually have to go all the way back to before we had scanners.
0: Okay.
1: So we were actually the last retailer to roll out scanning in stores. So I started with a company in 1995. I showed up on day one and my training district manager said, I hope you've memorized all the prices by now.
2: Oh my God.
1: And I had this look on my face and I said, no. No one told me about that. Memorized all the prices. So up until 1998, all of our employees memorized all of the prices.
2: Jeez.
1: And they would enter them by hand on an old fashioned 10 key. And so the price memorization was critical to our efficiency. We talk about efficiency and throughput. Now you could say, why didn't we do scanning back then? Our cashiers were too fast. We couldn't find a scanning system that was fast enough keep up with our 10 key. So we did two things. One, we started working with scanning manufacturers. And the bi-level scanner, which you may or may not be familiar with, if you think back long, long time ago, there was one scanner, it was Level.
0: Yeah.
1: And cashiers come. So bi-level scanners were essentially created out of our input saying, look, we need to do this faster.
0: Bi-level, so that means there's the horizontal surface and then the vertical thing,
1: surface.
0: And they both have a chance of picking up the barcode.
1: Exactly.
0: Is that how? Okay.
1: Exactly. So that was one of the innovations that we were pioneering with our suppliers to say, look, how can we move our, memorizing prices wasn't the long-term fit for sure. It's very difficult, by the way. But when you have these bi-level scanners, it's okay, there's a chance here. And the second part was on packaging. So I think we've all been in a grocery store and you've seen the cashier struggling to kind of turn the item and
2: or
1: twist
2: their
1: wrist.
2: At self-checkout and been struggling ourselves. Yeah,
1: so we came up with the idea and we're just going to add multiple barcodes. So we measure everything we scan, right? So all of our associates, they're measured on items per minute and we can track the items per minute. So if we're going to do a scanner update, does it pick up scanning faster? We track those items per minute. If we do packaging innovations, and we'll get feedback from our store staff to say, look, this item's not scanning well. So to your example, you didn't notice it in the store, and actually most of our customers don't because we hide it so well. So you can take an article, any item in the store, you will find 4, 5, or 6 barcodes, and until we point it out to a customer, they don't even know it exists. So hopefully people go check their pantry and go, oh my gosh, I never noticed it.
2: Well, it is funny though, on the chips example, it almost looks like it's part of the bag design because it's like a stripe that basically goes around the whole thing. But wait, now I'm thinking back in the age of when cashiers were memorizing grocery prices, do you think that had an impact on the monetary policy transmission mechanism? Do you think increases didn't filter down into
0: because it would have just been too burdensome on the company
2: to change
0: make
2: them
0: their
2: all the
0: employees
2: time.
0: Like do another memorization.
2: Someone needs to do a paper.
0: Yeah, we should.
2: Okay, obvious question though. The barcode thing kind of blew my mind because, as you said, I never noticed it before. How come other grocery stores or other brands don't do something similar?
1: Because we're private label, these are our products and we use that real estate. We design the labels. We design the brands. We control the ingredients. We design the labels. So for us, we're based on efficiency. I would say some of our competitors aren't as focused on that. It does take up real estate on the package. There's no doubt about it. But the fact that nobody notices it is pretty interesting as well. So for us, it's strictly productivity. And since we control the product and the packaging, we can put 20 barcodes if we wanted to.
2: But if I'm like a Häagen-Dazs or something and I'm designing my box of ice cream sandwiches or whatever it is, I would be reluctant to give up some of that additional space to barcodes.
1: I think so. I mean, if you're a brand, you want to talk about the products and you have the romance copy and you want to tell the history of the product. I think they're more focused on that than the retailer's productivity. We're focused on the productivity so we can get the savings for the customer. But you're absolutely right. Adding romance copy and all those great words on the back of the
0: bill.
2: Is that what you call it?
1: It's called romance copy.
2: I have often felt feelings of romance as I read the back of ice cream packages.
0: Do you ever like those things? It'll be like Bob and Joe's corn chips. And it's like the story will be like, Bob was working at Goldman Sachs and realized, why am I devoting my life to M&A when I could be devoting it to like design bake? I'm not a fan. I always think I do not need romance copy.
2: You need to know the origin story of your potato chips, Joe.
1: You need more barcodes.
0: Yeah. Talk to us about what you see in this current state of the art of self-checkout. And the reason there's a couple things I ask, because so for example, Uniqlo, which is where I buy a lot of my clothes, I love their self-checkout, but there's clothes, so it's not grocery. But you dump all of the clothes into a bucket, it spits out a price, probably like RFD or whatever, it's done. It's that, and then, so my local Key Foods, you're like, doing the

0: thing where you're twisting. Half the time, like, someone has to come by and, like, swipe something. Maybe something will need an age verification. It doesn't really quite seem to work yet. And so I'm curious what you're seeing at Aldi in terms of where we are with self-checkout technology. I think it kind of drives people crazy.
1: Yeah, I think it's a mixed bag. I mean, some people love it, some people don't love it. And for all the reasons that you said, you know, RFID hasn't come to grocery yet. RFID is a pretty expensive technology when you're talking about selling avocados and tomatoes. So RFID hasn't quite made it there yet. Even the best self-checkout, you're going to have an age verification for alcohol purchases. You're going to struggle sometimes to weigh the produce. So we have it in about a third of our stores. I think some customers love it, but in our stores that have self-checkout, we always have an employee checkout as well. And that's the option to the consumer. I think we're still learning. Retailers are figuring out what works best for them. Do you want a corral? Do you want an attendant? You know, what's the best layout?
0: Let's corral.
1: So you might want to move people through more of a line, or do you want more of a separated area? So the layout of the self-checkout can have a pretty big impact on the effectiveness. How many people are monitoring it? And by the time you pay someone to stand there and monitor it, could you have just scanned their groceries for them?
0: Yeah.
1: Those are the questions that, you know, I think all the retailers are facing right now.
0: How many different types of green grapes are there? We talked about this yesterday, and I just let you go back to that. You go to the farmers, you pick a grape. Like, how many different options are you looking at, et cetera? Novelty, and we talked about this again with tomatoes. They always seem to be coming out with new tomatoes. Where are we at with the grape market?
1: Yeah, so the grape market is fascinating because for the average consumer, which we are all average consumers, right? You have green grapes and you have red grapes. You go to the store, you want green, you like red, and you ask a customer, I like the green ones, I like the red ones. But when you get into the details, like I said, we have an awesome produce buying team. There's over 100 varieties of green grapes. So when you go to the Aldi store or the competitor next door, likely you're going to have two different varieties. Now, each of those varieties has a different flavor profile, different yield. You know, the higher the yield, sometimes the less the flavor. So there's trade-offs in all those types of things. So what we do, you know, we work with the growers. We mentioned this earlier. We figure, you know, what's the best flavor profile? We don't want the customer to have to think about it. We want them to come to our store, come to Aldi and say, I love the Aldi green grapes, or I love the blackberries. I love the blackberries. And they don't know the
2: those
1: details behind it.
2: Those blackberries were huge.
0: They were big,
2: the ones
0: and
2: we
0: they didn't have
2: yesterday.
0: That sort of tart that sometimes
2: the sourness,
0: make you pucker.
2: Yeah,
1: and that's another example of picking the variety. So if we were just buying off the market, you're just going down to local produce market and saying, give me whatever blackberries you have, you're going to get what they have available. Working with the grower, you know, we can narrow that 100 varieties of green grapes down to the one or two you want to have in your stores. What's in season? What's going to have the right flavor profile? We don't want it too sour. You don't want it too sweet. You want to have good shelf life, produce waste. All those types of things go into the decisions of our produce team. It's actually pretty sophisticated, and it's fine the customers take it for granted. We just want them to come in and say, these green grapes are great, but we've done all the work to figure that out with the farmers.
2: I want to ask at least one what Aldi can tell us about the macro environment right now type question. So one of the stories that we've been talking about on the show and lots of other people have as well is high produce prices, higher beef prices, certainly general inflationary pressures on the consumer. And I'm very curious if you've seen that in the spend at your own stores, if you've maybe seen smaller basket sizes, or maybe you've seen people trading down from beef to chicken, that sort of thing. What are you seeing in terms of inflationary pressures on your shoppers?
1: Yeah, so shoppers are, I think, they've been under pressure for several years now. And for all the reasons we talked about before, whether it's the case design or the UPCs or going straight to the farmer, we try to keep all those cost pressures down, but we're not immune. We're not immune to commodity markets. You mentioned beef, for instance. Beef prices are at 70-year highs. So we still see our customers buying beef. However, I'll give you an example. Ground beef right now is relatively expensive by historical context. You can talk $5.99 or $6.99 a pound, even at the Aldi store for ground beef. Mm. What we've seen is some consumers opting for ground turkey or ground chicken. A nice substitute, a good quality product, still fresh, probably 30% cheaper or 40% less expensive. And that's a good option. Customers are still going to buy their protein. Protein is all the craze right now.
0: Yeah.
1: But we have seen some switching between maybe a higher protein, expensive protein like beef, and a lower cost like chicken.
0: Say a lot's changed in the last 10 years on all kinds of levels. We can talk about the role of social media. We can talk about, obviously, COVID and the inflation, or just COVID and how that made sourdough bread a thing, the hobby. But GLP-1's clearly part of the story, I think, with the protein boom. What are some sort of like clear data points that you see where you say, okay, like the GLP-1s are changing consumer buying behavior other than just say, yes, they want more protein?
1: Yeah. So GLP-1s, we worked with some of our partners probably 18 months ago, And I think it was roughly 5% of the population at that time was on GLP-1s. We'd have to check that. But they also said when this goes to pill form, which is happening right now, we're going to see that adoption rate go up. So as GLP-1s are coming into pill form, of course, we're seeing more protein sales. What's interesting is if you talk to the meat team and the meat growers out there, they would say we're the original protein. And of course, we're selling more of that. But what we're seeing is protein really go throughout the store. Protein bagels.
0: Oh, yeah.
1: Now you're talking about protein popcorn, which there's going to be a point when it comes too far. We're rolling out a protein sparkling water. So our data points would say it's actually quite tasty. When you take a protein sparkling water, anything with protein right now is accelerating. I think there'll be a pullback at some point.
2: Yeah, so the pendulum needs to swing to fiber. Americans need more fiber, not more protein.
1: Yeah, fiber is coming on as well. Okay, you can have fiber. Bean sales are actually up significantly.
0: Really?
2: Oh, interesting.
1: Yeah, we're selling significantly more beans.
2: Wait, is that a GLP-1 thing as well?
1: It's a fiber. It's a fiber-protein combo.
2: Hmm.
1: Yeah, so we have a Greek chickpea that we've just rolled out, which is actually amazing. And I would say 2 years ago, we wouldn't have carried a Greek chickpea. But now we've rolled out a Greek chickpea, high in fiber. Customers are responding to it. We're rolling out a fiber water, but you're right. More protein, more fiber. And for us, it's making sure we have the products the customers want and being on trend. But bean sales, 5 years ago, bean sales weren't surging. But we're seeing a resurgence in some of these categories that maybe weren't thriving in the past, but now they're starting to come back to life.
2: That might also be inflationary pressure, because one of the greatest value meals, most filling meals you can ever make is red beans and rice, as I like to say. This has been Odd Thoughts on Bloomberg Radio. I'm Tracy Alloway.
0: And I'm Joe Wiesenthal.
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5: From ABC News, I'm Stephanie Officer. The Democratic nominee for Senate in Maine, Graham Plattner, says he's reflecting on a path forward in the race as he denies a new published allegation he sexually assaulted a former girlfriend. ABC News has not independently verified the allegations.
6: The sexual assault allegation is made by a woman who dated Graham Plattner on and off for more than 2 years. She tells Politico in late 2021, Plattner entered her home while drunk and forced himself on her. While the Democrat challenging incumbent Senator Susan Collins says in a video message that the allegation is false.
7: Regardless of the inaccuracy of the reporting, but mindful of the political reality it will inflict, we are taking the time to reflect on the best path forward.
6: Under state law in Maine, Plattner has a week to decide whether to withdraw from the race in time for the party to put someone else's name on the November ballot. Stephen Portnoy, ABC News, Washington.
5: Mississippi authorities have located a body they believe belongs to a teen missing since July 4th. 18-year-old Nolan Wells was last seen on Horn Island, a popular vacation spot, Saturday. The local sheriff's office saying Wells was there with friends when he was reported missing. ABC's Alex Perez.
8: The officials unfortunately say it appears we're dealing with a tragic ending in this case after beloved 18-year-old Nolan Wells disappeared July 4th after going on a boating trip with friends. Now, sadly, officials say a body matching the description of the 18-year-old was recovered about 8:45 this morning.
5: Firework mishaps from coast to coast are now under investigation after July 4th. ABC's Allison Kosick.
9: In Southern California, a car catching fire after fireworks exploded outside this home in Chino, killing a woman and injuring three others. In Provo, Utah, fireworks sparking a large brush fire near Slate Canyon. Mishaps even during professional shows. Fire breaking out on the Brooklyn Bridge during the Macy's Fireworks Show in New York.
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11: Some much-needed rain likely across the region tonight into Tuesday, especially south of the city. Stalled-out frontal system to our south will have a wave of low pressure riding along it. It'll bring in periods of rain for the overnight hours. Some of the rain could be heavy at times. Again, mostly south of the city. Breezy. Temperatures will drop into the lower to middle 60s. Rain Tuesday morning, tapering off to showers in the afternoon. Breezy and cool. We're only going to get up up into the middle to upper 60s. Mostly cloudy Tuesday night. The showers will eventually end, low in the middle to upper 50s. Clouds give way to mostly sunny skies on Wednesday, a little warmer, high near 80. Looking ahead to Thursday, mix of sunshine and clouds, very warm, a little more humid. We'll get up close to 90 degrees in the afternoon. I'm Scott Kaplan, and that's your Bloomberg three-day forecast. 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
12: The Ebola death toll in Congo has topped 500 as frontline workers threaten to go on strike over unpaid benefits and poor working conditions. Massive layoffs hit Microsoft.
13: Microsoft is cutting 4,800 jobs amid slumping financial performance. The company says that while jobs are not being replaced by AI, AI is changing the way the work gets done. Hit hard, Microsoft's Xbox. It's cutting 1,600 jobs today, 3,200 through the fiscal year. Xbox CEO Asha Sharma says the business is not healthy and that the company is going to restructure.
12: ABC's Brian Clark. There's new technology targeting speeders and reckless drivers.
14: Virginia now allows cameras in crosswalks and stop signs, a bill by State Senator Angelia Williams-Graves.
15: They will turn on when they sense the car approaching and not slowing down. The goal is for people to obey the rules of the road.
14: Virginia is also first in the nation to put a device in the vehicle of chronic speeders. Go over the speed limit, the brakes are applied. A mother who lost her son to a speeding crash says this would have saved him. Wayne Cabot, ABC News.
12: The Rolling Stones are teaming up with NASCAR to help promote its next album, Foreign Tongues, out Friday. Three drivers are featured in the music video for In the Stars, and a custom NASCAR vehicle served as a listening lounge for the Stones event in Chicago. I'm Stephanie Officer, ABC News.
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16: From Bloomberg World Headquarters in New York, I'm Doug Krisner. Let's update top stories and market action. And we begin, if we can, at the World Cup, the round of 16 match between the U.S. and Belgium. We are at halftime in Seattle, Belgium leading 2-1. This morning in Seoul, Samsung reported record preliminary operating income of $58 billion. And that represents a 19-fold increase, reflecting heavy demand for those AI memory chips. However, at the moment, Samsung shares are down more than 7%. Here's Bloomberg's Mark Cranfield.
17: So in the case of Samsung, it's quite probable that traders are well positioned for Samsung over the past few weeks. The numbers actually come out. It's a kind of a buy the rumor, sell the fact quite response. Even though they're huge profits, it's not beating the forecast by such a huge amount that people are overwhelmed by.
16: That is Bloomberg's Mark Cranfield. And at the same time, Samsung rival SK Hynix shares are down 4%. Want to point out that SK Hynix kicked off the formal marketing process for its U.S. listing on Monday. SK Hynix is looking to capitalize on that surging demand that we have spoken about with regard to memory chip makers. U.S. equities returned from the holiday with some positivity. The big banks were up on optimism tied to investment banking fees and trading revenues. Goldman Sachs jumping more than 3%, leading the Dow up by 0.3% to a record high, 53,055. Some of the tech stocks were advancing as well, helping to send the S&P and the NASDAQ higher. The bet here is on the AI trade having more room to run. Meta Platforms up 3%, Alphabet shares higher by 1.8%. Tonight, President Trump saying that Walmart has agreed to lower prices for some of its products. On social media, Trump said these reductions were being made at the request of his administration as a way of celebrating the 250th anniversary of the founding of the U.S. Trump also urged other retailers to follow suit. Microsoft is reorganizing its Xbox business. As a result, 3,200 jobs will be eliminated. That's roughly 20% of the Xbox staff. Now, these cuts are part of a larger restructuring at Microsoft. A total of 6,400 jobs are being cut overall. Microsoft shares down 1% today. Right now in Tokyo, Nikkei weaker by 0.8%. In Seoul, the Kospi down 4%. In Sydney, the ASX 200 is off 0.2%. 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

0: I'm Joel Weber, and you're listening to The Trillions Podcast on Bloomberg Radio. Today, Eric Balchunas and I interview Brian Daly of the SEC. Eric, you've been on vacation, but while you were off, you did a little legwork, including organizing today's interview. And I'm really excited to say we have another person from the Security and Exchange Commission. This time, Brian Daly is going to be joining us. He's the director of the Division of Investment Management.
1: Yeah, no, this is a big interview. It's tough to get people from the SEC to talk at all, let alone come on a podcast. And so, yeah, I was off and the call came in. I was on one of those bikes and there's a thing called a co-pilot, which is the bike on the back of the bike, which your little kid can ride.
0: Yeah.
1: And we had stopped at the Circle K. That's like a Wawa or 7-Eleven in the South, and got some water. It's hot there. I was in Florida in the Panhandle. Anyway, but this was important enough to take a break because this is a big issue. The SEC is looking at and really maybe concerned about novel ETFs. The prediction market ETFs are really, I think, what got this going. And as you know, we had Matt Hogan on from Bitwise, who they had one of the prediction market ETFs filed. We had a great podcast with him. It kind of turned me a little bit into how they are could be useful for the market, but they are complicated and it is a Pandora's box you could open. So the SEC kind of like told them, don't launch yet, let us look at them. And so they're looking at not just those, but others. And let's face it, we use this phrase all the time, no market for old analysts.
0: Yeah.
1: Because there's some crazy stuff coming out and it can seem like the market has gone wild. And I think this is a great time to hear from the regulators about what they're thinking when they see all these launches and all these filings.
0: Also joining us, Lydia Bayoud. She's in Washington, D.C., where she's the SEC and CFTC reporter for Bloomberg News. This time on Trillions, Brian Daly. Brian, Lydia, welcome to Trillions.
2: Thanks for having us.
3: Thank you.
0: Okay, Brian, I'm going to start with you. We've had Hester Peirce on occasion. This is the first time we've had somebody else from the SEC on, so welcome, and we're really excited to speak with you. I'm curious, you're new at SEC, relatively new. You started about a year ago, July 2025. How is the Securities and Exchange Committee different now than the one that directly preceded you?
2: I think what we're focused on from top down, from the administration, through the chairman, through us, is being very pro-innovation. We are embracing innovation. That's like our touchstone, but we also want to make sure that as we do that, we do it in a way that ensures that the retail investor is still given enough information to make intelligent decisions. If you go up to the chairman's office, you'll see on the wall, and you'll see it in a lot of different places in the SEC, but particularly right outside the chairman's office, and there's a quote that says, "We are the investor's advocate." And that's a reminder every day when the chairman goes in, he sees it. Every time any of us go in to see the chairman, we see it.
1: Yeah, no, I noticed this because we had Hester Peirce on when Biden was president and we had her on when Trump was president, and two different regimes there, but she was consistent. She's always been, I consider, libertarian, but pro-innovation, I think, might be a better way to put it. She was for the Bitcoin ETFs launching out sooner than they did. They took 10, 11 years to be approved. Look, I understand where she's coming from. The ETF in particular is really good. This structure has proven itself time and again. Gold, bonds, Bitcoin, all this stuff was doubted. The ETF seems to be able to handle it. And so I've become very liberal. I'm like, you could probably put Mickey Mantle rookie cards into an ETF and the market makers would figure out how to make a market in it and it would probably work. I've always thought it's the best way to not get ripped off in investing is ETFs pound for pound. And so I'm in tune with that as an analyst, but
0: he's talking his book here. Did you notice? It's like an ETF analyst telling you how great ETFs are.
1: Yeah. I mean, well, the evidence is there, but you're right. The market is so thriving that they are now throwing a lot of spaghetti at the wall. And so where is that line? Obviously, that line moves sometimes, but it seems like prediction markets seem to be a touchstone. Like they seem to be like maybe the line is there.
2: I will say, working with all of our commissioners, but especially Commissioner Peirce, is like just wonderful. It's a real fringe benefit to the job to really be able to go in and talk with somebody who is so thoughtful, so forward-looking, and such a genuinely good person. So if that's the caliber of person we have at the SEC, I think the investing public should feel good about that. on the merits of what you're talking about, or the substance, would it be okay if I took a second to walk through what we actually do with these ETFs? Because I think there's a lot of misconception about that out there.
0: As in when the filing comes in and it's like, okay.
2: And how it actually works.
0: Yes.
2: Yeah, because I do see and hear in the press, a lot of people talk about the SEC approved this ETF. And that's not exactly what we do.
0: And okay, so filing comes in, what happens?
2: So filing comes in through Edgar, so it gets routed to our team. And what we did in 2019, we had this new rule came out, 6011. And what we did was we took a process that prior to 2019 had been iterative and staff driven. Every ETF that came out had to get its own specific order. The staff had a role in that. Things got slow. Things got hung up.
0: It's like a ticket, sort of, and that the ticket would wind its way through SEC?
2: It was sort of that. And individual people had to push it through and complete it. So yes, there was a task involved. So 6011 changes all of that. When a filing comes in now, it comes in with a sell-by date. So it comes in with a presumptive, in most cases, 75-day effectiveness. So what effectiveness means, if you think about an ETF going to market, we call it a fund IPO sometimes. So it's a fund IPO, and we do thousands of them, right? We have thousands of them go through. Last year, we hit 2,600 filings coming in, 1,000 and change actually listed. Right? This year, we have 1,800 filings in so far year to date. Go back to 2019, there were 332 new ETFs that hit the market. So this has been, it's more than an order of magnitude. And so it goes through the process, the team looks at it, and again, the system is set up so that 75 days from it coming in, if nothing else happened, there were no other fingers on the scale.
0: It goes live.
2: That doesn't happen all that often, particularly with new things, because what happens there is it gets routed to our staff, and our staff includes lawyers and accountants and a few other folks who look at it. And these are people who, the entire division, we call it DREO, Disclosure Review and Accounting Office, but the DREO team reviews the filing and then has, in a good system, an iterative and constructive discussion with the sponsor. And we look at the disclosure, because that's our role in this. We're generally disclosure reviewers. And they look at it from three different points of view. They come at it with, is this just well-written? The second part is they then look at it and say, okay, as an experienced reviewer, somebody who has seen hundreds of thousands of ETFs, I know if this is an orange or a tangerine or an apple, and they can actually help the sponsor and say, okay, here's how similar products or products that are not so similar but analogous, here's how they're doing it. Maybe you should look at that. And the third function they carry out is they go through and they look for potential violations of the federal securities laws. So it's a good process. And I think every sponsor would like to know that the SEC thinks some aspect of their offering might be violative of the federal securities laws before they go to market, rather than getting a call a year after the fact from enforcement. Mm-hmm. That works really well, but it's a process where our team goes back and forth with the fund sponsor. That's great. It doesn't always take 75 days. And what the fund sponsor does is we call it a BXT. They extend their effectiveness and they work with the staff until they get to a mutually agreeable place. When we're finished with it, it goes effective. So the fund has effectively IPO'd. And then under what are called generic listing standards, they go out to the exchanges. And then often the next day, they will get their listing. They've already pre-approved the ticker. Eric, you talk a lot about people shopping for tickers. That's ready to go. And they can be out the next day.
1: So let's talk about all of the filings coming in and the novel ETFs and your initiative here.
0: Yeah, because this novel ones were novel.
1: Yeah.
0: And I'm curious how
1: novel is actually a nice way to put it. So I think the prediction market ETFs are probably the sort of poster child, but there were 3X ETFs they tried, which you told to get lost. You still can do a 3X ETN, but you are taking a step back right now. And I just want you to talk a little bit about this. Step back, who's involved, and what this might mean for some of the ETFs pushing the envelope.
2: Right. So one thing is the 3X ETFs, they're in a different category because there's a specific section of the 40 Act, Section 18 and Rule 18F4. Those rules together, they cap leverage. So those were just different. Everything else you're talking about, you're absolutely right. And this is not an actual initiative focused on any one asset class. In fact, we're trying to get away from that. We, as a commission, we did not do a good job with the crypto ETFs. We didn't. We did a bad job. We got sued. We broke trust with the industry. We're working really hard to rebuild that trust. We think we're making progress, but we own that. It is what it is. And we're trying to get back to a good place. The prediction market ETFs coming in were, in a sense, a catalyst because they're a different structure. They're focused or they're tied to an underlying that we have a sister regulator that's looking at very closely at the moment. They're working out the regulatory scheme for that area. And it really just, you know, it just crystallized that we have come so far in 7 years. This is a dramatically different world. This has been the most, perhaps the most successful financial innovation in terms of legal structure, maybe ever. It's an example of good government. But now, as you said, Eric, we have new assets. We have assets with different levels of disclosure. We have new structures, right? Most people don't know, but many ETFs actually have as their main holding an offshore company that then holds the, you know, they hold swaps. They hold now perhaps event contracts. Looking 6 months, 12 months down the road, perhaps there'll be a lot of perps in it, perpetual futures. And I don't know what is in line after that, but we want to focus on having an orderly and predictable review process that is asset neutral, exposure neutral, but that still works, rather than walking in and trying to regulate this asset, that structure, this particular innovation, because that's A, it leads to delays, and B, it leads to bad government.
3: So I'm curious, with this request for comment that y'all have coming out on novel ETFs, what sort of questions are you hoping to get from the public? And then how are you going to work with your sister agency and sort of moving forward with that?
2: So the RFC, as we call it, the request for comment, it has in it about 4 or 5 pages of questions that we've put together. And what we're encouraging the public to do and people in the industry, everybody from exchanges to fund sponsors to retail investors and other intermediaries, is not only to look at those questions, but if there are things that are frustrating about the current system or aren't optimal or are excellent, then we're asking comment on that. People should not be limited by the questions we're asking.
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6: Breezy tonight with rain likely, some of it heavy at times, low in the lower to middle 60s. Rain Tuesday morning, tapering off to showers in the afternoon, breezy and cool, high in the middle to upper 60s. Showers ending Tuesday night, low in the middle to upper 50s. Clouds give way to mostly sunny skies Wednesday, we'll get up to 80, mix of sun and clouds near 90 Thursday. I'm Scott Kaplan with your 3-day forecast on Bloomberg 92.9.
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18: One of the great comments that I heard, Paul, which I think is really important to consider, is invest into scarcity. Invest into scarcity. What does that mean?
19: Well,
18: there's a scarcity of memory. There's a scarcity of computing power out there. You want to invest in areas where there is more demand than supply. And I think those are two areas where there's more demand than supply currently.
19: Paul, would it be rude if I just steal that from Andrew?
20: I'll take it, yeah.
19: I think I should. I mean, you know, if you get a parchment from the University of Pennsylvania in economics, you go right to chapter one.
20: Exactly.
19: Lawrence Summers' father was teaching there. You go right to chapter one on scarcity. I love that.
20: So, Andrew, we've heard a couple times now from this new Fed chairman here, Mr. Warsh, first at his meeting and then secondarily over there in Portugal. What are you taking away from our new Fed chair?
18: The multiples aren't going up. And the reason I say that is that what I hear is no more quantitative easing, no more flooding the market. You know, we're not going to buy as much. We're not going to expand the balance sheet. We're going to contract the balance sheet. And that means less liquidity. Less liquidity equals no more PE expansion, potentially PE contraction. So that's, you know, that's why when I said 20 times, well, the market's trading at a little higher than 20 times. So I think I just don't see a market that can move higher on valuation.
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0: I'm Joel Weber, and you're listening to the Trillions podcast on Bloomberg Radio. Today, Eric Balchunas and I speak with Bloomberg's Brian Daly of the SEC about changes at the regulator, filings for prediction market ETFs, and more.
1: Let's just hone in on prediction market ETFs a little more, because I think the idea here is that, you know, the case for them is people don't want to go to a prediction market exchange. They trust the ETF wrapper, just like crypto.
2: Which also opens up things like brokerage accounts.
1: Yeah. People want to trade through the brokerage account and have it all in one spot. I've always thought ETFs standardized everything. Sort of like gas pump, you know, it works on every kind of car, right? You have equities, bonds, commodities, crypto, it all trades like equity. And everybody likes the way equities trade. So to equitize these things is very valuable for people. Now, prediction markets, they're growing. It's interesting you can make a binary bet. Will the Fed raise rates? This is actually a decent case for real investment or a hedge, because then you don't have to guess what the markets will do. You just bet on the thing. So I understand some serious investment cases for it. If they can just do a swap or use the contract itself and an AP can arbitrage it, it seems like it would work just like anything else. I'm sure that's the case the issuers are making to you. Are there any other things we don't know? Like when it comes to elections and like, well, can this be manipulated by people? Does it get into bigger issues, prediction markets? Or is it about current legal situations? Like I know sports isn't, you can't really like bet on sports in certain places. But for political prediction markets, which is the first batch that's coming out, is there anything we're missing here?
3: Well, I would just remind you of what we said earlier, which is we should not be, we are not statutorily authorized to be, and we don't want to be in the process of making decisions like that. We don't want to be saying, okay, this kind of ETF is good, this kind of prediction market underlying is good, this one is bad. That's really not our role. So I know we sound like a broken record on this, but we want to get back to just having a good process in there. But one thing that does hit us squarely in where we are is in the prediction markets, the possibility of ETFs based on event contracts. Let's be very careful what we're saying. The volume could explode. I mean, like we said earlier, I think you know, we're running about 50% higher this year than where we were last year on applications. If all of a sudden people start bringing in prediction market ETFs and we have the possibility of, you know, ETF on every single House and Senate race and the election, there's not necarily anything wrong with that. But the explosion we could see of all of a sudden one ETF sponsor drops
1: right.
3: in 5,000 applications.
1: Yeah. Corgi will have half of those.
2: Wow. That was a good
1: you
2: one.
1: Like that?
2: Yeah.
1: That's some ETF nerd humor there. You probably get it. But
2: Corgi has launched about 100 ETFs in about 2 months.
1: Corgi does 50 in a shot. Yeah. Anyway, I get your point, because it's an unlimited, endless possibilities with prediction markets, and you could be inundated with filings. But I mean, the market would take care of some of this. Like, not all of those would be hits. At some point, there's a law of diminishing return. Same thing happened in crypto. There's probably 1 million crypto coins, but there's probably only 20 actual cryptos that are worthwhile launching an ETF on. You probably would have some point where it's like not worth it. But my point taken, you'd have at least dozens, if not hundreds.
3: Right. And then there's a question about our review. I mean, how could we intelligently review if people want to come out with, you know, 1,000, 2,000, 3,000 ETFs a month? Either we have to staff up massively or the quality of the review starts to drop. Now, there's, of course, you know, situations where here are 100 ETFs. Let's take our example on all of the elections, if such a thing came to pass. It doesn't change that much. I don't think you're going to put a different risk factor in for an election in one jurisdiction versus another. So there are ways to scale in. But there is a real question of if we are to do an intelligent review with the sponsor, we have to make sure we have the ability to do that time-wise. And it does stress our system when people, I mean, some people call it throw spaghetti at the wall. Some people say flood the zone. But when we have sponsors come in with just tons and tons of applications at once, it's hard.
2: So can I ask, we saw this happen basically already. Like everybody was like, we're going to flood the zone. And you have really thoughtfully described the mechanism that happens sort of behind the scenes within the SEC when that happens. What specifically happened when the prediction market filings entered Edgar, came into the SEC, was there like a alarm bell that says like novel products, and like what was the floor? Is it the seventh floor in the SEC where everybody?
3: We're on the eighth
2: floor. Sorry,
3: the tenth floor is where all the commissioners are.
2: Okay,
1: it's the tenth floor.
2: It's the tenth floor.
1: Like okay. Yeah. Somebody had to say, somebody tell the 10th floor.
2: I'm just curious. What happened? Because none of those products are out. Clearly, you have gone to this, we're going to take it to the public and get feedback. But I'm curious because this really does seem like these are going to come at some point in some form. And it sort of was where the spaghetti really met the wall. And I'm curious, like, what happened and what was the discussion like internally?
3: So when everything comes in, so our team sees it, right? They see it in real time. Generally, it's an end of the day cut. And we will have a discussion. My colleagues and I will sit down and they'll say, here's what came in today that was unusual. And if something comes in on a Thursday that's unusual, go ahead.
1: But by the way, how many days a week does that happen? Like three or four? That's fine. Because I know I track these filings and I am moved to post on social at least two or three days a week because I'm like, really?
3: For us, that level, so it happens a lot, many times a week. The trigger for that is not necessarily this is an interesting asset or what are they thinking. It's more of this implicates our process, it implicates our review, implicates something. You know, it may be crosswise with a leverage rule or something. That's our threshold. So if somebody comes in on a Thursday with something new, it's novel. Again, I referred to this earlier because our process is public. We will have 20 copycats in. By the end of the day, Friday, probably by midday. And some of those come in and some of those are good. And sometimes we can tell that they are clearly
1: productive
3: or AI assisted or, whatever. But definitely, I mean, you guys all call it the terror dome, right?
1: Yeah.
3: That's the market. The market is first mover wins, second place shuts down and goes home. And it's fierce and we see it. So we definitely see that. So when it comes in, we talk about it. We say, okay, is this something that is important? And this was because of all the different intersections of this. It was a new structure. It's a new asset class. We have questions about how the AP system is going to work, questions about the disclosures, things we go back and forth with the sponsor on. And then we had a bunch of copycats come in and we had discussions. And then when we briefed the chairman on it, the chairman suggested, why don't we go out and talk to people and see what the best way to handle this would be? Because before we do anything, before we start throwing out rules or stopping people from going public, let's go and have a chat. And it was really well received. And it was really gratifying. We spoke with some of the sponsors. And the concern the sponsors generally have is, I'm okay with this. I want you guys to make sure we have an orderly market. I want to come to market with more products. And I want people jumping ahead of me or gaming the system in any way. I support you, but you've got to tell me that it's going to be across the board and I'm not going to be a good actor and somebody's going to leapfrog me. And we said, fair enough. The chairman went out, made a public statement to give everybody support. And the industry has voluntarily held back till we get this RFC out until you see what comes back. This is, I think, pretty outstanding. If we accomplish nothing else from this point forward, I think we will accomplish a lot. That's pretty outstanding.
1: Let me just follow up on one quick thing you said there, because I know I call it the MJ move. Which is back in the day when they were all trying to get cannabis ETFs launched and they got into line, and then this Latin America real estate ETF decided to switch.
2: Which had a ticker.
1: Yeah, I think it was LARE. It switched to MJ and it was all of a sudden now it wasn't cannabis, it was something like agricultural, growing.
2: Hemp.
1: I don't know what they had a name that didn't have cannabis, but it effectively leapfrogged the group. And it became a big hit.
2: Because it was already listed.
1: And then recently, the Friday that SpaceX went IPO, one of the 2X space theme ETF that was active decided to just hold SpaceX, even though the other ones were told to wait one more day. And that tried to jump the line, and it actually started to get a lot of volume. The market kind of caught on, hey, this is the 2X SpaceX ETF. But then they got halted for regulatory concern. And so those are the examples we see, and I think the other issuers see. With Bitcoin, I think VanEck and ARK have a little bit of a gripe because they were actually earlier than BlackRock, but then BlackRock got to launch on the same day, and they thought, well, that's not fair because BlackRock's so big. So those are the questions you're getting, and I understand their concern. I get that.
3: So do we. I totally get it. And think, spin it out a little bit from where we sit. There is no worse place to be as a regulator than to be the one whose either intentional or unintentional actions direct and influence who the winners and losers in the market are. That's a terrible outcome. And so, again, that's part of our RFC, is how can we do that so it can be orderly and predictable and not subject to the vagaries of staff action or inaction?
4: Can you lift the veil a little bit more on this, more so the interagency collaboration? I mean, I don't know how much your division is working with counterparts at the CFTC, but obviously, like, the prediction markets issue has just dominated that agency, even more so than crypto, which I think people initially thought to take up a lot of their time and the SEC's time, and y'all are collaborating in ways that we haven't really seen in prior administrations. But so for the work that your division does, what does that look like? Who are you meeting with? Kind of how often are you meeting? Sort of break up the
3: box. I would say across the board, even in I've only been in the government for 1 year, but the amount of interagency collaboration on everything is amazing. And it's so easy to do. If you call up somebody at another government agency and you say, hey, you don't know me, but I'm Brian Daly and I'm at the SEC and we have this issue you might either want to know about or you might have some thoughts on. Every single time we've done that or gotten the inbound call, the answer is always, all right, you want to come over tomorrow? Just come over. We'll put you on security. We'll talk to you. And it's such, I mean, I haven't seen a turf war yet. It's really, it's very, very collaborative that way. It is a one team, one government approach on everything. On this specific topic, going broad to narrow, I think we're doing a good job on it, of balancing collaboration and getting input for steps that we take with a very, very healthy dose, like an amazing amount of stay in your lane. Like, we do not want to step on their toes. I do not need to get into substantive regulation of event contracts. That is not our mandate. That is not where we are.
0: 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I'm Joel Weber. More to come right after this.
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6: ABC News, I'm Stephanie Officer. The Democratic nominee for Senate in Maine, Graham Plattner, says he's looking to a path forward in the race as he denies a new published allegation that he sexually assaulted a former girlfriend. ABC News has not independently verified the allegations. The woman dated Graham Plattner on and off for more than 2 years and told Politico Plattner entered her home in 2021 while drunk and forced himself on her. Plattner denies the allegations.
7: Regardless of the inaccuracy of the reporting, but mindful the political reality it will inflict, we are taking the time to reflect on the best path forward.
6: Dozens of large fires burning across the West, most in Colorado, Utah, and New Mexico. Incident Commander Jake Livingston with the Alaska Complex Incident Management Team.
8: We do have challenges out there. Those are hot, dry conditions, rough terrain, and then, of course, we're keeping an eye out for any thunderstorms that move into the area with those outflow winds. Those are problematic.
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9: From Bloomberg World Headquarters in New York, I'm Doug Krisner. Let's update top stories in market action. Crude oil prices have drifted higher on news that an oil tanker traveling off the coast of Oman in the Strait of Hormuz caught fire early Tuesday morning local time. The UK Maritime Trade Operations Center saying that a projectile hit the port side of the vessel while it was traveling south toward the Gulf of Oman. Now, the center also said there was no environmental impact from the strike and that authorities are investigating. WTI crude up 0.4%, 68.85. The Brent contract right now at 72.30. We're higher by around 0.4% as well. Shares in Samsung right now are trading down about 7%, even though the company reported record preliminary operating income of $58 billion. Now, that represents a 19-fold increase. And it really shows that there has been such robust demand for these memory chips used in building AI data centers. Also weak today in the Seoul session, SK Hynix. The stock is down nearly 6%. Earlier in the day in the States, SK Hynix kicked off the formal marketing process for its U.S. listing. The South Korean chipmaker is looking to capitalize on this surging investor demand for those AI memory chip makers. U.S. equities returned from the holiday with a bit of positivity. Big banks were up on optimism tied to investment banking fees and trading revenues, numbers that we will see soon for the second quarter. Goldman Sachs shares were up more than 3% today. That was enough to help lead the Dow higher by 0.3% to a record high, 53,055. And tech shares were up, given the fact that many people are betting that this AI trade has more room to run. Meta was up 3% today, helping to lead the S&P to a gain of 0.7%. NASDAQ comp was up 1.1% today. Right now in Tokyo, Nikkei negative 1%. In Seoul, the Kospi is down 5.3%, although in Hong Kong, Hang Seng higher by 0.1%. Global news 24 hours a day. 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
10: Breezy with rain tonight, some of it heavy, low 60 to 65. Rain Tuesday morning, tapering off to showers in the afternoon, breezy and cool, high in the middle to upper 60s. Showers end Tuesday night, low 55 to 60. We'll clear out Wednesday, milder, we'll get up to 80. Mix of sun and clouds Thursday, highs may get up close to 90. I'm Scott Kaplan with your three-day forecast on Bloomberg 92.9.
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15: 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Walt Disney's R&D lab in Glendale, California, has been hard at work building an army of robots designed to entertain and interact with guests.
16: Wally.
15: It's all part of Disney's 10-year plan to invest $60 billion in its parks and resorts. Here's Bloomberg's Samantha Kelly.
17: First up are autonomous underwater performers. Disney is using technology similar to sensors found in self-driving cars and hydrofoils to build lifelike aquatic robots, like a car-sized Moana manta ray and mechanical dolphin-like creatures.
15: And that's not all.
17: Disney is partnering with the Mandalorian filmmakers to create Star Wars-themed food carts where hovering droids deliver beverages using magnetic levitation.
15: The R&D lab is also building much of the technology that will debut at Disneyland's Abu Dhabi Park, which the company says will be its most technologically ambitious location when it opens in the coming years. Karen Moscow, Bloomberg Radio.
18: 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For the first time this World Cup, the U.S. concedes first. Halftime, round of 16 in Seattle. It's Belgium 2, USA 1. Charles de Ketelaere gave Belgium a 1-0 lead in the ninth minute. Malik Tillman, an answer for the Americans on a free kick in the 31st minute.
16: his second consecutive game with a free kick goal that tied the score at one. But Belgium answered right away to get Dallara again. He scores on a header in the 33rd minute, his first half brace, his first two World Cup goals. So it's Belgium 2-1 at the half. Shots are 11-3 in favor of Belgium. Shots on goal, 5-1 to Belgium. Winner gets Spain in the quarterfinals. Spain beat Portugal earlier today, 1-0. I'm Phil Constantino, Westwood One Sports.
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0: 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Today, Eric Balchunas and I speak with Bloomberg's Brian Daly of the SEC about changes at the regulator, filings for prediction market ETFs, and more.
2: I want to ask about something that's slightly tangent from where we've been, private assets and ETFs, which didn't used to be a thing. And then we started to see them sneak in, and then we started to talk about SpaceX, and all of a sudden it was like, all of a sudden there are private assets and ETFs in a way that we have not seen before.
1: Yeah, and let me give one. So traditionally, only 15% of the ETF could be earmarked for illiquid assets. So even mutual funds have, like a lot of them have traditionally held a little bit of illiquid stuff, namely privates, Fidelity funds, etc. Where this got broken was Ron B, which is an ETF from Barron. They went to like 25% of the fund SpaceX. And their argument was, well, SpaceX, even though it's private, it's so liquid in the secondary market

0: threshold like Ron B did.
1: So there are two competing, not competing, but there are two different things which you're implicated by, two different concepts implicated by what you just said. The first is there's exposure to illiquids, and the second is exposure to a single issuer, right? So you have to make sure you've got those two together. And they come together, and in these kinds of situations, they intersect. So I think there's two things going on. One, we are part of what's called responsible retailization, right? That's what, when I thought about why I was hired, that was the reason I was brought in, because I have feet in both sides of it, the private and the public side. We are charged with, and we're working on some initiatives that are going to roll out, hopefully in the near future, to make sure that regular retail investors have access to alternative investments. That's the goal. That's what we want to do. We have ideas, and you guys will tell us if you like the idea when it comes out of how to do it. But part of that is making sure that we use the 40 Act vehicle. The 40 Act vehicles have been around, obviously, since 1940. The 40 Act, it's done pretty well for retail investors. It's sometimes paternalistic. It's sometimes a little clunky, like any, you know, 86-year-old is pretty old. But the, I guess 66-year-old, sorry. But
2: at a certain age, you're just old.
1: Let me just fix it. Yeah. But like anybody old, it gets a little clunky. But the it's good. It ensures that there's transparency. It ensures that there are sales channels that people can access. In today's world, with what you know you do here on this podcast and your competitors and everybody else out there, the amount of information a retail investor gets is tremendous. It's, you know, light years ahead of where it was even when I was a kid. Forget about where it was in 1940. So we think we can harness all that. We think the 40 Act vehicles writ large are the right way to get to the retail investor. To me, the retail investor looks for one thing, which is a ticker. Right? The minute something doesn't have a ticker, you've shrunk the universe dramatically and you've changed a lot of the rules of the game. And that's not a bad thing at all for the right people. So that's where we're heading.
3: Yeah. Okay. Let's go to the 2X ETFs. Obviously, you did the 3X. They tried to file 3X and then 4X and then some even did 5X. Reminds me of that Onion article. F it. Let's do 5 blades. This is when the Razor wars were. Yeah, the Razor. Now 5 is normal, by the way. Anyway, you guys said get lost. A lot of people applauded you, including me. We did a study, and that if you did 3X single stocks and 4X and 5X, you'd probably have one or two terminations a week because of the volatility of some of the stocks. 2X, you still get a lot of volatility. But when people saw the SpaceX 2X race, there was some people like, what's even going on here? And then in Europe, you can do 3X and 4X and 5X, although Europeans aren't as like gambling oriented as people in the US and in South Korea. Those are the two countries that we call as a high degen per capita. And they love these products. They trade a ton. They only make up 1% of assets, 1 to 2% of assets, but they do make up about 30 to 40% of all launches now. What's your take on those and the sort of public reaction? Like, wait, this isn't investing.
1: It's really dangerous for somebody in my seat or any of our seats to start making those decisions. This is investing. This is not investing. I'm very cognizant of the fact that I got zero votes in the last election. And I did not sit in front of Congress. I did not get confirmed. I am an employee. I think I bring a couple of good things to the table. I think I'm reasonably experienced. But I am not omniscient, and I am not here to dictate to ordinary American investors what they should be doing with their money. We are the investor's advocate. We will make sure that there's good disclosure. We will make sure that extremely harmful, illegal things are not in the market. All of us at the SEC will do that. But we do not want to walk in and be regulators of what people can do. That's what we did with Bitcoin, and it didn't work out so well. We lost in court, and we lost public opinion.
3: Here's my solution, which I've had for 10 years, by the way. This should be bigger than it is, Joel, and you know this.
2: I've heard it a few times.
3: We have a movie rating system for ETFs. It's not Rotten Tomatoes. That's what Morningstar does. We don't tell you whether it's good or not. We just say, here's advanced information you need. Is there drug use and profanity and nudity? Like, you know, is there leverage? Are they rolling futures? Or is there weird stuff that isn't obvious? Green light, yellow light, red light. It's like G, PG-13, or PG, PG-13, and R. This is a way to protect the innocent while allowing some of the, you know, innovation and the crazier stuff. What do you think of that? Like, do you think the market should push that more? Like, have the actual marketplace

0: come up with the solution the way the movie industry and other industries have.
1: On any question you're going to pose and you say, should we let the marketplace have the first shot? We're going to say yes, almost without exception.
0: Joel, the SEC just endorsed our traffic light.
2: I noticed that.
0: This should be on every brokerage account.
1: We are not endorsing your traffic light system. It may well have merit. We look forward to hearing about it.
2: Yeah, there's a filing. You can put it in.
1: And then the people at CNN will see it and they'll come copy it because it'll be on Edgar. But can I throw a quick advertisement for something else? So we are also going to be coming out soon, and this is public knowledge and it's been flagged on the Reg Info site already, with an e-delivery proposal. Right? E-deliveries is not necessarily this per se, but it's for all the 40 Act products to allow email or other electronic platforms to be the default delivery standard for people to receive important statements, proxies, annual reports for their various investments, rather than getting it in paper. We all get big paper. Everybody has some legacy amount of paper coming to their house, using these blue plastic envelopes, and much of it just gets thrown out. So we're trying to move to get us to, at least late 20th century standards, but hopefully 21st. But we are pushing industry. Every time we speak about e-delivery, every time I speak about e-delivery, I will make this pitch, which is, I understand that if and when the commission puts something out making e-delivery the default, that the immediate aftermath is going to be PDFs going out by email. We understand that, and that's good. It's better than all the paper sitting in the landfill. But it would be a shame, a crying shame, if that's where we ended. And we are hoping that people will take e-delivery and leapfrog from that forward. We're hoping that either fund sponsors or advisors or other intermediaries will start putting AI systems in the middle. And they will take, and if this was video, you'd see me holding up my phone, right? This 4-inch screen on your smartphone is the window by which most, if not all, retail investors interact with their investment decisions. An equivalent 8.5 by 11, 10-point font document that runs 300 pages or whatever, scrolling through the window is at best hard to do, and most people will never do it. But having an AI in the middle that takes the ETF and does what you're suggesting, Eric, in a way, which is, is this something I want? I care about these values. I care about these exposures. I am worried about this. To have an intelligent AI that can, even on a rudimentary basis, and probably a lot better than that, translate that for you, takes this massive amount of disclosure that's embedded in a system and makes it useful for the average regular person. Like my sister, nurse with two kids, like she didn't have time to be going through prospectuses, but she does, she will take the time to say, hey, I'm retiring in this many years, or is this too risky for me? And she'll get something back.
2: It's an interesting way of just bringing it back to innovation, I guess. And that seems to be a hallmark of current SEC. So to that end, we have a 30 Act. We have a 40 Act. These are like foundational things that let the ETF industry flourish. Do we need something new? Should there be like a 26 Act? What would that look like?
1: Well, that's Congress. So yeah, let's go back to my I got no votes in the last election. Yeah. So we have 33, 34. We have 240 acts. We've got other acts out there, Trust Indenture Act and things like that. I think the question is there something fundamentally broken? Right? Congress, getting anything through Congress, and I think it was probably the same in 1933. I mean, it was a little different there because they just gave it to Joe Kennedy and gave him a pen and said, go do this.
2: Go do it, yeah.
1: And it came back. Unless something is fundamentally broken, I don't think we're going to need a new act. What we have been doing a lot of is listening, and where we've gone out with things that we can adapt and move forward, like our share class initiative, being able to push all these old mutual funds and letting them adopt new share classes if they want to offer ETFs in that trust. I think that's the kind of innovation that we have been doing that maybe obviates the need for Congress to move.
0: You know, also the 33 and 40. A lot of stuff went down in that decade.
2: Yeah.
0: I think usually those acts are a result of like real crisis. So maybe after the next crisis, they'll come up with your act. When that will happen, I don't know, but that's probably my guess.
1: No, I think that's exactly right. I mean, Sarbanes-Oxley.
0: Yeah.
1: All these things come out. The Jobs Act might be one of the few exceptions where there was no crisis.
0: As Athanasios says, we need a hard rain.
2: Hard rain.
0: That's his solution to some of these crazy products. Like a bear market will filter a lot of this stuff out.
1: No, but I think it really depends. What if we put this RFC out and what we get back is, a universal, you know, we had a lot of responses. They are all universally saying, they're unanimous. They say, everything is great. Don't change a thing. It all works just fine. Well, I mean, maybe we still move, maybe we don't, but certainly the impetus for us to move has to be a lot higher. I suspect we're going to get, hopefully, and I do think we're going to get this, is a very broad and diverse set of responses that come back. I think most of them will be thoughtful. I'm sure there'll be a few knee jerks in there, but that's fine. That's part of the system. And depending on what people come back with, that will tell us what to do. I mean, if we get thoughtful responses from informed industry participants that say, here are some real fundamental problems, then we've got a lot of work to do. I don't think that's what it's going to come back with, but again, we don't know, and we're open-minded. We want to hear what everybody has to say.
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5: From ABC News, I'm Stephanie Officer. President Trump heads to the NATO summit in Turkey this week. ABC News contributor and former State Department official Colonel Steve Ganyard says Trump's campaign to get NATO allies to spend more on their own defense will end up being a positive development.
6: I think maybe 10 years from now, Europe's going to thank us because we're going to make them responsible for their own sovereignty in a way that they haven't been, frankly, since the end of World War II. So this will become the, let's call it the Europeanization of NATO.
5: The U.S. men's team currently playing that high-stakes match against Belgium after FIFA delayed the red card suspension of their star striker. Folarin Balogun is on the field, with critics raising questions after President Trump intervened on his behalf. ABC's Christian Cordero is at a watch party in D.C.
7: The fact that FIFA has taken this somewhat unprecedented move, certainly highly unusual move, to change the punishment to effectively a warning hasn't sat well with people, even with some people who are U.S. men's national team supporters. But certainly it has not sat well with Belgium. They unsuccessfully appealed the decision. FIFA essentially said you had nothing to do with the red card itself, although they are certainly affected by this decision that FIFA recently made.
5: FIFA has released a lengthy statement detailing step by step the process it underwent in addressing the issue. Utah prosecutors are outlining their case against Tyler Robinson, accused of murdering Charlie Kirk. It's all part of a week-long preliminary hearing.
8: As one video of Charlie Kirk being shot was shown in court that only the judge and attorneys could see, the judge visibly jumped in reaction to what he was watching. On the witness stand on day one of the hearing, police officer Christopher Bagley described the moment of the shooting.
9: What did you hear again?
10: I heard a gunshot.
8: As graphic videos were shown to the judge, Erica Kirk left the courtroom clutching prayer beads. Alex Stone, ABC News, Provo, Utah.
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11: Some much-needed rain likely across the region tonight into Tuesday, especially south of the city. Stalled-out frontal system to our south will have a wave of low pressure riding along it. It'll bring in periods of rain for the overnight hours. Some of the rain could be heavy at times. Again, mostly south of the city. Breezy. Temperatures will drop into the lower to middle 60s. Rain Tuesday morning, tapering off to showers in the afternoon. Breezy and cool. We're only going to get up into the middle to upper 60s. Mostly cloudy Tuesday night. The showers will eventually end, low in the middle to upper 50s. Clouds give way to mostly sunny skies on Wednesday, a little warmer, high near 80. Looking ahead to Thursday, mix of sunshine and clouds, very warm, a little more humid. We'll get up close to 90 degrees in the afternoon. I'm Scott Kaplan, and that's your Bloomberg three-day forecast. Now back to the latest headlines from ABC News.
5: The death toll from two earthquakes in Venezuela has risen to at least 3,535, with nearly 17,000 injured. Only minor injuries were reported when a small seaplane made a hard landing on New York's East River Sunday with eight people on board.
12: The Kodiak 100 seaplane with eight people on board skipping across the water and then crashing down around noon on Sunday.
13: Basically, we hit the water and then we went up and then we bounced back down.
12: 16-year-old Chloe Todd filming inside. She and her grandma, Otta, taking the flight home from the Hamptons.
9: ABC's Gio Benitez. With the summer heat turning deadly, health officials stress the need to stay cool and hydrated.
10: The first sign of trouble is muscle spasms due to a loss of salt and water in the body. Heat exhaustion brings heavy sweating and dizziness. Stay in the heat and confusion can set in.
13: That confusion could be a symptom of heat stroke, which is an emergency. That is the time to call 911 or get someone to emergent care immediately without delay.
10: ABC News medical contributor Dr. Alok Patel. On average, extreme heat kills twice as many Americans every year as the next deadliest weather threat, flooding. Jim Ryan, ABC News.
9: The indie historical drama Young Washington is officially getting a sequel.
14: My name is George Washington.
9: Director, co-writer, and producer John Irwin says a follow-up, 1776, is already in the works. It'll cover the next chapter in Washington's life. I'm Stephanie Officer, ABC News.
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15: From Bloomberg World Headquarters in New York, I'm Doug Krisner. Let's update top stories. We'll look at market action for you as well. First, the World Cup. The U.S. has been eliminated after losing 4-1 to Belgium in the round of 16. An oil tanker traveling off the coast of Oman in the Strait of Hormuz caught fire early Tuesday morning local time. The UK Maritime Trade Operations Center said that a projectile hit a port side of this vessel while it traveled south toward the Gulf of Oman. Now, the center said there was no environmental impact and that authorities are investigating. WTI crude, though, up about 0.8%, 69.10. The Brent contract at 72.55 with a gain of nearly 0.8%. Shares in Samsung right now weaker by more than 6%, even though the company reported record preliminary operating income earlier, $58 billion. That would represent a 19-fold increase, and it is really tied to this robust demand that we are seeing for memory chips needed for those AI data centers. Here is Bloomberg's Mark Cranfield talking about the drop that we are seeing in Samsung.
16: So in the case of Samsung, it's quite probable that traders are well positioned for Samsung over the past few weeks. The numbers actually come out. It's a kind of a buy the rumor, sell the fact quite response. Even though there are huge profits, it's not beating the forecast by such a huge amount that people are overwhelmed by it.
15: That is Bloomberg's Mark Cranfield. Shares in Samsung weaker by 6.4% and rival SK Hynix down 4.8%. Earlier in the day on Monday in the States, SK Hynix kicked off the formal marketing process for its U.S. listing. So we have the combined impact, the negative impact of both Samsung and SK Hynix sending the KOSPI down by more than 5%. U.S. equities returned from the holiday weekend with positivity. We had the big banks rising on optimism tied to investment banking fees and trading revenues that we are expecting to see for the second quarter. Goldman Sachs today up more than 3%, leading the Dow higher by 0.3%, with the industrial average finishing at a record high, 53,055. Tech shares advanced. The bet here is that the AI trade has more room to run. Meta platforms were up 3%. Right now in Tokyo, Nikkei negative 1%. In Hong Kong, Hang Seng higher by 0.6%. On the Chinese mainland, CSI 300 down 0.3%. Global news 24 hours a day. 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
24: Welcome to the Bloomberg Law Show. I'm June Grasso. Ahead in this hour, we'll take a look back at the Supreme Court term in which the conservative Republican supermajority dominated, delivering opinions that expanded presidential power, eviscerated the Voting Rights Act, eliminated campaign spending restrictions, and enhanced Second Amendment rights. was a Supreme Court term in which the conservative Republican supermajority transformed the law in several notable ways, expanding presidential power, gutting a landmark civil rights law, enhancing gun rights, and eliminating campaign spending restrictions, a term where the ideological differences on the court were never more apparent, with nearly a quarter of all rulings 6-3 with the Republican appointees in the majority and the Democratic appointees in dissent. That's up from 11% last term. My guest is an expert in constitutional law, Michael Dorf, a professor at Cornell Law School. Mike, let's start with presidential power. The court blocked Trump's tariffs, rejected his attempt to end birthright citizenship, and prevented the immediate firing of a Federal Reserve governor. But the court gave Trump and future presidents greater control over federal agencies, allowing them to fire top federal regulators, even if Congress didn't intend that. And in the immigration area, the court allowed Trump to pursue his aggressive immigration agenda in just about every case. So on the whole, did Trump win or lose this term?
0: I think that you have to say he won, because in the cases in which he lost, his position was so extreme that even getting the Supreme Court to divide on the issue was kind of a victory. It moved the Overton window to the right, or in this case, to the direction of greater executive power. So, in Cook, for example, that's the case with the Federal Reserve governor. He gets most of the conservatives to sign on to his position that what he did was enough under the statute to fire a member of the Fed, and that effectively, if that position had prevailed, would have given him control of the Federal Reserve. He came very close to getting that. Likewise, with respect to birthright citizenship, which, you know, nobody was even talking about as part of, you know, what we thought was reasonably contestable prior to the president's executive order there. He gets, you know, a 90-page dissent by Clarence Thomas. He gets Justice Alito, Justice Gorsuch to propose various alternatives, all of which take seriously this theory that most serious historians say is, you know, based on, you know, chewing gum and old newspapers that are sort of cobbled together from, you know, out of context quotes from the Reconstruction era. And yet he almost wins there, you know. And then when you look at the wins are huge, right? So in the Slaughter case, which is he gets to fire members of the Federal Trade Commission, court overrules a 90-year-old precedent in Humphrey's executor. And this gives him, you know, nearly complete control of what were formerly independent agencies. There's this tiny carve out for the Fed in the Cook case, but it looks like that carve out is going to be available only there, and maybe with respect to non-Article III judges, who are also distinguished. But it also suggests even further sweeping presidential power. So, for example, the dissent points out that the majority's rationale for upholding the president's power to fire people at will would seem to apply to civil servants as well, not just heads of agencies. There's this case, Parsons, in which the court in the 19th century had upheld these sorts of restrictions for civil servants. Court doesn't overrule it because it's not before the court, but the rationale would seem to apply, because the idea is if somebody exercises executive power and they can't be fired, if that undermines the president as the head of the executive branch, it doesn't matter how low they are in the, you know, line of authority. If their boss can't fire them, then the president can't supervise them. So I think the civil service is potentially in the firing line next.
24: And even in the extreme cases like birthright citizenship and the tariffs, two of the most conservative Supreme Court justices, Clarence Thomas and Samuel Alito, always found reasons to side with Trump. Would you say exemplifying the real split in the court?
0: So I guess, to be fair, if I were, you know, putting aside my druthers, you might say, well, you know, in all those cases, Sotomayor, Kagan and Jackson vote against Trump. And that, you know, that is true. That is to say that this is an ideologically divided court. I think the best way to think of it is that it's a court that has sort of 3.5 center-right judges. It's got 2.5 extreme-right judges and then 3 liberal justices, including Justice Gorsuch in the sometimes centrist, sometimes on the extreme right, because that's how he votes, except in cases involving Native Americans, in which he's the most liberal justice in the history of the Supreme Court. And, you know, that's just where they are. What's striking, I think, is that for the most part, with a few exceptions for Justice Thomas on cases of relatively low salience, right, for the most part, the ideological divides are also partisan divides, right? So the place where I think this is most apparent is in Louisiana against Calais, which is the Voting Rights Act case. Even though it's not technically about executive power, we know that it was going to be and has been leverage for redistricting for partisan ends by Republicans, which was a top priority and continues to be a top priority of President Trump. And there, what's, I think, very revealing is how utterly closely the sort of conservative ideological position aligns with the Republican partisan position. So, you know, the conservative ideological position is government shouldn't use race as a criterion for anything. Constitution is colorblind. And, you know, in the past, that proposition has sometimes operated against the partisan interests of the Republican Party. So if listeners who are old enough will think back to the late 80s and early 1990s during the George H.W. Bush administration, there was some indication that the creation of minority-majority districts was going to undermine the interests of the Democratic Party, because by concentrating Black voters into a few small districts, you reduce the number of mixed districts that Democrats might win. Now, that was before the South fully realigned. And so until very recently, taking the view that certain views about race in voting could scramble ideological alliances. That's not true here. In Louisiana against Calais, what the court says is, well, political gerrymandering is fine, and therefore we're not going to find any kind of race discrimination against minority voters sufficient to create a majority-minority district. And the result will be we're going to empower Republican-controlled state legislatures to engage in political gerrymandering that is also de facto racial gerrymandering. So you can now have your ideological cake and eat your politically partisan cake as well.
24: Let's turn then to voting and elections, because the court gutted the Voting Rights Act. I don't know what's left of the act at this point. And that, again, was 6-3, as was Louisiana Calais. So, I mean, it's been said that this is something that the Chief Justice has had on his agenda, shall we say? We saw the first part of the attack on the Voting Rights Act in the case of Shelby County versus Holder.
0: Right. So you can think of it as a 1-2 punch. So in Shelby County against Holder, they said that the coverage formula of which areas were subject to preclearance was unconstitutional. And so that eliminated the executive branch as the enforcer of the Voting Rights Act. What they did in the Calais case this term was to say that the threshold for finding that there has been, you know, improper use of race is so high, because it's so hard to distinguish, in their view, between racial and political gerrymandering, that effectively now you've taken the judiciary out of the picture. What's left, I think, right, since you can no longer say that disparate impact is sufficient, what's left is to say that if state legislators are stupid enough to expressly say we are gerrymandering here because we have racial animus, well, then that's a violation of the Voting Rights Act. And that just seems extraordinarily unlikely.
24: Yes, because in the Alabama case, a 3-judge panel had found that the state did intentionally discriminate against Black voters. But the Supreme Court ignored that, basically. Shouldn't they have accepted the facts as the 3-judge panel saw them instead of making their own conclusions?
0: Yes, I think what they would say is that the lower court did not give adequate force to the possibility that this was all just political gerrymandering. The way that they put it is that in order to show race discrimination, the plaintiffs need to construct an alternative map that achieves all of the goals of the legislature, including protecting incumbents and partisan gerrymandering. And if you can do that and show that you could have an additional majority-minority district, only then have you shown anything. But of course, given the way that, you know, people are concentrated and given the strong correlation between race and voting patterns, that's going to be virtually impossible. So to my mind, it's not just the Shelby County case that tees up Calais. It's also Rucho against Common Cause, right, which is the case from a number of years ago in which the court says that challenges to political gerrymandering are not justiciable, meaning they can't be heard by federal courts. And then the transformation of that holding from the proposition that it might be unconstitutional, but there's nothing the courts can do about it, to the proposition that partisan gerrymandering, you know, it's not just a sin we can't block, it's a virtue somehow. And so that's the key move. The court made it in an earlier case, but they really run with it in Calais, because without that, the plaintiffs win. It's only because the plaintiffs can't reproduce the same maps and get the partisan gerrymander that the court is able to reject the plaintiff's case.
24: Coming up next, more on the Supreme Court term with Cornell Law Professor Michael Dorff. A losing term for LGBTQ rights once again. This is Bloomberg.
3: Now, your three-day weather forecast on Bloomberg 92.9.
11: Periods of rain overnight. Some of it could be locally heavy at times. Breezy, low in the lower to middle 60s. Rain tapers off to showers Tuesday. Breezy, high only 65 to 70. Showers ending Tuesday night, low in the middle to upper 50s. We'll clear out Wednesday, high near 80. Mix of sun and clouds Thursday. We'll get up close to 90 in the afternoon. I'm Scott Kaplan with your three-day forecast on Bloomberg 92.9.
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4: 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It's now in the latest iPhones, latest iPads, latest Macs. They're going to bring it to more devices. 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It's called an RF filter. It's a component that works with the cellular modem. Because as you also know, Apple has dropped Qualcomm for the most part and is now building their own modem. So they're there for this small filter component. But now the partnership is expanding again to something really timely and really important. 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Now, ASIC chips is a type of circuit, a type of silicon that's really geared towards a single purpose. Now, what is a big piece of machinery that you need that has a single purpose? An AI server. It's all about AI. And so they didn't come out and say this in their press release. They said this is for multiple new generations of Apple products. If you consider an Apple Intelligence and Apple AI server to be a product, then fine. But what I'm telling you is that's what it is.
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5: In three election law cases before the Supreme Court this term, the justices gutted a key provision of the Voting Rights Act in a 6-3 decision down ideological lines. Struck down limits on coordinated spending between political parties and candidates, again an ideological split, 6-3. However, the court did uphold a state's ability to count mail-in ballots postmarked by Election Day, but received later. I've been talking to Professor Michael Dorf of Cornell Law School. Mike, in a pretty high-profile case involving mail-in ballots in Mississippi and whether that state could count mail-in ballots that are postmarked by Election Day but received later. And that decision was 5-4 with the Chief Justice and Justice Amy Coney Barrett joining the court's liberals in the majority. That gave the Democrats a rare victory at the court. Were you surprised by that decision?
0: I wasn't terribly surprised, partly because although this has been a priority of President Trump, right, to go after mail-in ballots, it hasn't been a priority of the Republican Party because it doesn't actually benefit the Republican Party as such. The parties both take advantage of mail-in voting. I mean, the fact that it was Mississippi tells you something. Mississippi is a deep red state, but they're the ones who are defending their particular timing rules. The other problem for the argument against this is that if you take it literally, then, you know, what about the fact that there's early voting in a lot of states? So it would really have been extremely disruptive of the way that many states, both red and blue, conduct their elections. And without the clear partisan valence, it didn't surprise me.
5: The court struck down limits on coordinated spending between political parties and candidates, and that also was 6-3.
0: Yeah. So that case, you know, you can think of that in the same category of cases going back to Citizens United, where the court is taking a very restrictive view of what Congress can do to regulate campaign finance. And one of the criticisms of Citizens United is that the court was sort of naive about the way in which money affects politics, saying, well, you know, if someone makes an independent expenditure, that's not going to buy a candidate. But of course, the candidates know that that's going on. Same thing is true here, right? The court says, well, you know, of course, parties are going to coordinate their campaigns with the candidates. That's true, but that's not what coordination is about. As the dissenters point out in the case, the whole point of this restriction was to prevent circumvention of the limits on giving money to an individual candidate, right? So you can only give, you know, probably be about $4,000 in the next campaign cycle to a candidate, once for the primary and once for the general election. But if you can give, you know, hundreds of thousands of dollars to the party and then have that earmarked for that candidate, well, then you've essentially, here's that word again, gutted the campaign contribution limits with respect to individual candidates. I think that is the goal of the Roberts Court here, frankly.
5: Elena Kagan, during the oral arguments and in her dissent, made it pretty clear. I mean, it's wink, wink, nod, nod, or not even how this is going to work out in the end.
0: One of the criticisms of the Citizens United, which comes from an exception that was in the Buckley against Vallejo case all the way back in 1976. One of the criticisms of that case is that if you have low limits on contributions to candidates, but no limits on independent expenditures, you essentially eliminate or greatly reduce the disciplining effect of candidates having to stand behind the message. So, you know, when a candidate says, I'm, you know, Joe Schmo and I endorse this message, right? You don't see that when you've got an independent ad, you know, on, you know, Americans for a Better America, but it's actually in favor of candidate Joe Schmo, and they can say anything they want, and then Joe Schmo has plausible deniability. By allowing greater coordination between the parties and the candidates, you create some additional bonds, which could result in some greater disciplining force, as opposed to making everybody just a kind of independent agent who can say whatever they want. So I've seen some people who favor campaign finance regulation to say, given everything else that goes on, it's actually not such a bad thing to allow coordination between parties and candidates.
5: We shall see, I guess. But I mean, So talking about Roberts always saying, you know, we're not politicians in robes and we're different from the political branches. But when you have these election cases, and it comes down to Republicans versus Democrats on, you know, for example, setting off that redistricting in the southern states and, you know, this coordinated spending and the Voting Rights Act. I mean, doesn't it paint the court as more political?
0: Yes. And I would add that this is exacerbated by the fact that, you know, in recent years, we've had a court in which the most liberal Republican appointee is nonetheless much more conservative than the most conservative Democratic appointee. That wasn't always true, and it wasn't true in a big way in periods that are still within living memory. So certainly during the Warren Court, right, the two most influential liberal justices were Earl Warren himself and William Brennan, both of whom were appointed by President Eisenhower, who's a Republican. You know, it wasn't all that long ago that this court still had David Souter, Sandra Day O'Connor, John Paul Stevens, Anthony Kennedy, all of whom were Republican appointees who, to one degree or another, had a liberal or moderate streak. It's been a while since we had the last conservative Democrat. That was probably Byron White. But the reason why it's been a while is because there are so few Democratic appointees lately. And so I think that the fact that we have such a partisan court and visibly partisan court is partly to do with greater polarization in our politics. You know, the era when you had moderate to liberal Republicans was an era when you still had New England and Midwestern Republicans who were liberal on a lot of issues, and you had Dixiecrats who were conservative on a lot of issues. And so it wasn't that unusual for a Republican president to appoint a moderate to liberal or a Democratic president to appoint a moderate to conservative. That just doesn't happen anymore. And so now you're seeing this perfect alignment of ideology and partisan politics.
5: Let's turn to LGBTQ rights. And these always seem to be ideologically divided, with the liberals in dissent. So you had the court upholding state bans on transgender athletes competing on girls' school sports teams. I mean, I don't think anyone ever expected that the conservatives were going to vote any which way besides upholding these bans.
0: Well, the reason to have some hope, it was a hope that was dashed, but the reason to have some hope was the fact that in the Bostock case back in 2020, the Supreme Court, in an opinion by Justice Neil Gorsuch, joined by Chief Justice John Roberts and the more liberal justices, said that Title VII, which is the federal employment discrimination statute, when it forbids sex discrimination, also therefore forbids discrimination on the basis of sexual orientation and transgender status. And this case arose under both the Equal Protection Clause of the 14th Amendment and Title IX of that same Civil Rights Act. And this Title IX is broadly similar to Title VII. So there was at least a prima facie, that is, you know, first instance argument that what's true of Title VII should be true of Title IX. Now, there were reasons to think that, as the court ultimately held, that might not work. Part of it is there's this provision in Title IX adopted a couple of years after the adoption of Title IX itself called the Javits Amendment, which allows for sex-segregated athletic teams. There's no parallel allowance in Title VII. But still, the so-called Bostock analogy was pretty powerful. I should say, turned out not to be that way. Even the liberal justices rejected the statutory claim, although they accepted the equal protection claim. If you're viewing it from a, you know, social policy lens, like, you know, how far is this court going to go? I think I shared your view going into the case and certainly after the oral argument that there weren't going to be the votes there to say that what the states were doing in these cases was unlawful. But that doesn't mean that the legal argument was so bad. It just means that, you know, you look at the justices and you think they're not ready for this. And, you know, to be fair, the argument for excluding transgender women from women's sports and transgender girls from girls' sports is, at least in many cases, stronger than it is for keeping out, you know, someone who's gay or trans from just any job. And so the result was not especially shocking for that reason.
5: You put it into context of what this court has done this term and in prior terms. So you have it striking down Colorado's ban on conversion talk therapy, which every medical group says, you know, is harmful for minors. They also allowed the Trump administration to ban transgender people from the military and bar passport applicants from designating their gender identities on the passport. And if you go back, this court has said that parents can opt their children out of classes where LGBTQ-friendly books are read and upheld Tennessee's ban on gender-affirming care for minors. So the last case where you might say LGBTQ rights won was the Bostock case that you were talking about back in 2020.
0: I don't disagree, and I you know, don't like really any of these decisions. I will say that for me, at least, the Colorado conversion therapy case was hard, not because I think conversion therapy is a good idea or works, but because I worried that the kind of argument that was needed to sustain Colorado's ban would have, given this court, also been sufficient to sustain state bans on gender-affirming talk therapy. So in the Scrimeti case last year, the case upholds Tennessee ban on hormone treatment and puberty blockers. The state also banned surgery, but surgery wasn't actually at issue. But presumably today it's still possible for a trans minor to go to a therapist in Tennessee and have talk therapy that is supportive of their gender identity. If the court had said, well, the Colorado can ban conversion therapy because talk therapy is a medical practice and not speech.
5: Hold that thought, Mike. Coming up next, more on the LGBTQ decisions. This is Bloomberg.
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9: ABC News, I'm Stephanie Officer. Russia attacking Ukraine, killing at least 26 people in and around the capital of Kyiv. All of Moscow's ballistic missiles hitting their targets. The massive attack coming before a NATO summit in Turkey this week. ABC's Britt Clennett.
10: Diplomats among NATO nations, they say that leaders, they are weighing fresh pledges of these, you know, advanced air defense systems and a multi-year support framework. But, you know, some allies have been slow to follow through and deliver on those earlier promises. So there's real uncertainty about how far they'll go this time.
9: Well, after a controversy embroiled FIFA, overturning last week's red card for U.S. player Florian Balogun at the advice of President Trump so he could play in tonight's game, the U.S. has been formally knocked out of the World Cup by Belgium with a score of 1-4. Belgium now goes on to face Spain later this week. Other remaining teams include Morocco, Egypt, Colombia, and Norway. This is ABC News.
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12: From Bloomberg World Headquarters in New York, I'm Doug Krisner. Let's update top stories. We'll look at market action as well, beginning with crude oil. Prices are higher at this hour after an oil tanker traveling off the coast of Oman in the Strait of Hormuz caught fire early Tuesday morning. Axios is reporting Iran fired at least two missiles at commercial vessels transiting the strait. Both suffered significant damage. However, there were no casualties. WTI crude up nearly 0.9%. 69.15, the Brent contract higher by 0.8% at 72.55. Earlier today, Samsung reported record preliminary operating income, $58 billion. That represents a 19-fold increase due to demand from customers seeking those high bandwidth memory chips necessary for building AI data centers. Shares in Samsung, however, are down more than 8% in the Seoul session, and rival SK Hynix weaker by more than 6.5%. Those losses together leading the KOSPI down by 5.8%. And speaking of SK Hynix, earlier in the day in the States, the company kicked off the formal marketing process for its U.S. listing. In the States, we did have the market returning from a holiday weekend with a fair amount of positivity. The big banks were up on optimism tied to investment banking fees and trading revenues that are expected to be strong for the second quarter. Goldman Sachs today jumping more than 3%, leading the Dow to a record high. And tech shares advanced on the bet that the AI trade has more room to run. Meta was up 3% in the U.S. session. And Broadcom higher by more than 3.5% as the company extended its partnership with Apple through 2031. Right now in Tokyo, the Nikkei weaker by 1.3%. In Hong Kong, the Hang Seng down just 0.1%. On the Chinese mainland, CSI 300 is off 0.5%. And in Sydney, the ASX 200 is down 0.1%. 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
2: Now, your three-day weather forecast on Bloomberg 92.9.
11: Breezy tonight with rain likely, some of it heavy at times, low in the lower to middle 60s. Rain Tuesday morning, tapering off to showers in the afternoon, breezy and cool, high in the middle to upper 60s. Showers ending Tuesday night, low in the middle to upper 50s. Clouds give way to mostly sunny skies Wednesday, we'll get up to 80, mix of sun and clouds near 90 Thursday. I'm Scott Kaplan with your three-day forecast on Bloomberg 92.9.
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8: This is the Bloomberg Black Business Beat. NBA legend Shaquille O'Neal is partnering with a tech wonderland right in the middle of New York City. It's called Tomorrow, stylized as TM:RW. 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
14: Robots, dog robots, holograms, headphones, you know, glasses, meta glasses. 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
14: Well, I always invest in things that I first believe in and, you know, things that are going to change people's lives. This is something that, you know, it's not really a lot of competition out there. And I know once people come inside the store, they will love what they see and they will fall in love with what they see.
8: Stop by and you might even see Shaq himself, or maybe even a hologram of him.
14: A beautiful, sexy hologram. It's a hologram, a beautiful, sexy hologram.
8: I'm Bloomberg's Justin Milliner on the Black Business Beat.
19: Westwood One Sports presents this World Soccer Update. I'm Phil Constantino. The American run at the World Cup is over. Final score in Seattle just moments ago, Belgium 4, USA 1. The first second half goal scored by Hans van Aken of Belgium on a U.S. defensive miscue that pulled goalie Matt Fries out of the box in the 57th minute. Shortly after, the Americans' star midfielder Christian Pulisic subbed off in the 59th minute with an apparent injury. Romelu Lukaku of Belgium tacked on the final goal in stoppage time. The U.S. run at this World Cup ends with team records of 3 wins and 11 total goals, but it ends in the round of 16 in their fourth straight World Cup appearance. Belgium to the quarters, where they will get Spain. Spain beat Portugal earlier today, 1-0. I'm Phil Constantino, Westwood One Sports.
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5: We're talking about LGBTQ decisions made by the Supreme Court, which always seem to be ideologically divided with the liberals in dissent. This term, the court upheld state bans on transgender athletes competing on girls' school sports teams and struck down Colorado's ban on conversion talk therapy for LGBTQ plus minors on free speech grounds. On the court's emergency docket, the conservatives have also allowed the Trump administration to ban transgender people from the military and bar passport applicants from designating their gender identities on their passports. This appears to be a continuing trend. In the past, the court has ruled that parents can opt their children out of classes where LGBTQ-friendly storybooks are being read, and has upheld Tennessee's ban on gender-affirming care for minors. I've been talking to Cornell Law Professor Michael Dorf. Mike, it seems like there hasn't been a decision where LGBTQ rights won, so to speak, since the Bostock decision you were talking about back in 2020.
0: I don't disagree, and I, you know, don't like really any of these decisions. I will say that for me, at least, the Colorado conversion therapy case was hard, not because I think conversion therapy is a good idea or works, but because I worried that the kind of argument that was needed to sustain Colorado's ban would have, given this court, also been sufficient to sustain state bans on gender-affirming talk therapy. So in the Scrimeti case last year, the case upheld

0: that fits. But now, you know, this is another category of laws that we know are going to be subject to this Second Amendment scrutiny.
1: So there was a reference to religion there. I think the only case involving religion this term was the one in which the Rastafarian inmate sued over the cutting of his dreadlocks. But the court said he couldn't sue prison officials for violating his religious rights. That was the first case in many years where the court didn't rule in favor of religious rights. And some people were speculating that it was because the Rastafarian religion was at issue rather than more mainstream religions, specifically Christian religions. Tell us why he lost.
0: So the main argument by the majority in that case is that because this let me give a little bit about the background. So this is a Rastafarian who's in prison for a relatively minor drug offense. He's in prison for like a total of 9 months, and they move him from one facility to another. When he gets to this new facility with not much time remaining on his sentence, he tells them, you know, they have a practice of shaving the heads of the prisoners. He tells them, hey, don't do that. That's against my religion. And he shows them a copy of a decision by the U.S. Court of Appeals for the Fifth Circuit, which is binding in this jurisdiction, that says, yeah, that would violate RLUIPA. And they do it anyway. And they throw the copy of the decision in the trash. So it's very overt. They know what they're doing. He sues the individual officers, and the Supreme Court says you can't sue the individual officers under RLUIPA because RLUIPA is passed pursuant to Congress's spending power, and it is in the nature of a contract, but it's a contract with the state. The state has agreed to be bound by RLUIPA, but the individual officers haven't. And so in the same way that you can't hold somebody who doesn't sign a contract to the terms of some stranger's contract, these officers are strangers to the contract. And so I see it as a case really about congressional power. They're narrowly reading the spending power, which is something that Congress often uses. So, for example, the transgender athletes cases, the reason why Title IX might apply, the court ends up saying it doesn't forbid it, but they don't say it doesn't apply. The reason why it applies is because Congress conditions the receipt of federal money by universities, colleges, elementary schools, et cetera, on accepting the anti-discrimination principles. Same thing is true of RLUIPA, but now we're being told that under the spending power, Congress can't subject third parties to liability. And that could have implications much more broadly than with respect to this particular Rastafarian or even with respect to prisons, but across the board. I wrote a piece shortly after the decision on Verdict, which is one of the places where I have my commentary on these things, saying that actually the court ignored the possibility that this provision of RLUIPA could be valid under the Commerce Clause, because Congress doesn't just have the power to regulate, to spend money. It has all sorts of other powers. The chief one it typically uses is the commerce power. Prisons are basically benefiting from interstate commerce. They are relying on interstate commerce. The activity of cutting somebody's hair is what counts as economic activity in the court's cases. And there's a provision of RLUIPA that relies on the Commerce Clause, which the court just says, well, this doesn't apply, so we're not going to worry about it. Now, maybe that's because of how the case was litigated. But to my mind, I'm willing to assume that they would have said the same thing if this were a religious Christian or some other religion that they favored. But to my mind, the real issue here is the scope of congressional power.
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4: From ABC News, I'm Stephanie Officer. Life-threatening flooding inundating the Northeast, putting more than 60 million Americans on alert. That as extreme heat builds in the West. ABC's Melissa Griffin.
5: This rain really kicked out the heat. We had scorching temperatures in the Northeast all holiday weekend long, but now it's settling in the Southeast. This is what it will feel like this week across parts of the Carolinas. It feels like 110 by Thursday in North Charleston. But in Orlando, Florida, 100 to 105 degrees 3 days in a row. This continues into the weekend. Extreme heat risk there for the Southeast and for the Southwest.
4: In New York City, a seaplane making a hard landing in the East River. ABC's Gio Benitez.
6: The Kodiak 100 seaplane with eight people on board skipping across the water and then crashing down around noon on Sunday.
7: Basically, we hit the water and then we went up and then we like bounced back down.
6: 16-year-old Chloe Todd filming inside. She and her grandma Ada taking the flight home from the Hamptons.
4: New technology targets leadfoots and reckless drivers.
8: Virginia now allows cameras in crosswalks and stop signs, a bill by State Senator Angelia Williams-Graves.
9: They will turn on when they sense the car approaching and not slowing down. The goal is for people to obey the rules of the road.
8: Virginia is also first in the nation to put a device in the vehicle of chronic speeders. Go over the speed limit, the brakes are applied. A mother who lost her son to a speeding crash says this would have saved him. Wayne Cabot, ABC News.
4: George E. Johnson, the magnate behind Johnson Hair Products, died today. He founded the company in 1954 and turned it into a multi-million dollar business, featuring brands like Ultra Sheen, Afro Sheen, and Classy Curl that revolutionized black hair care. In 1971, Johnson's company became the first black-owned company to trade on the American Stock Exchange. He also sponsored Soul Train. Johnson died of natural causes. He was 99. 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
11: Some much-needed rain likely across the region tonight into Tuesday, especially south of the city. Stalled-out frontal system to our south will have a wave of low pressure riding along it. It'll bring in periods of rain for the overnight hours. Some of the rain could be heavy at times. Again, mostly south of the city. Breezy. Temperatures will drop into the lower to middle 60s. Rain Tuesday morning, tapering off to showers in the afternoon. Breezy and cool. We're only going to get up into the middle to upper 60s. Mostly cloudy Tuesday night. The showers will eventually end, low in the middle to upper 50s. Clouds give way to mostly sunny skies on Wednesday, a little warmer, high near 80. Looking ahead to Thursday, mix of sunshine and clouds, very warm, a little more humid. We'll get up close to 90 degrees in the afternoon. I'm Scott Kaplan, and that's your Bloomberg three-day forecast. Now back to the latest headlines from ABC News.
4: Microsoft's Xbox is going to spin off four video game studios as part of a large reorganization.
12: Xbox CEO Asha Sharma says history's full of companies that mistake longevity for inevitability and that Xbox will not be one of them. She told that to employees in a memorandum announcing massive changes to the division that she says is not healthy. Xbox is cutting 1,600 jobs today, 3,200 through the fiscal year. Overall, Microsoft says 4,800 job cuts make up a little more than 2% of its global workforce. Brian Clark, ABC News.
4: A late goal sends Spain to the quarterfinals, ending Cristiano Ronaldo's World Cup career. Well, at least one industry is making bank off the World Cup.
13: Kalshi, the biggest of the prediction markets, saw more than $31 billion in volume in June, compared with $18 billion in May. Dune Analytics says that since the beginning of World Cup competition, Kalshi has handled $1 billion a day. Polymarket, which watched its volume fall in April and May, saw trading of $10.8 billion in June. By the way, France is Kalshi's odds-on favorite to win the 2026 World Cup. Jim Ryan, ABC News.
14: Conductor Gustavo Dudamel and the Los Angeles Philharmonic will present a concert for Venezuela at the Hollywood Bowl next month. The show will raise money for victims of the twin earthquakes that devastated the country nearly 2 weeks ago. Proceeds will support humanitarian aid efforts through United Nations partnerships. I'm Stephanie Officer, ABC News.
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18: What everybody is hoping for is that it will be a quiet meeting, much like the G7 a few weeks ago. Perhaps some good news on the question of support for Ukraine, but no real fireworks. That is now where the bar is set. We're now no longer looking towards NATO or these summit meetings to fundamentally change the direction of the alliance. The best thing that can be hoped for is that the alliance lives another day.
19: Well, you are right. I think we're paying about 3.6%, if my figures are correct, Ambassador. What do you make of the post? There were several of them that the president made on Truth Social about NATO ahead of the summit. This one from late yesterday, he writes, ridiculous for the USA to continue along this one-sided path when the relationship is not reciprocal. They were not there for us. !! Doesn't that say everything? How do you have a meeting after that? Why even go?
18: Well, I mean, as he said, he's going because President Erdogan, his good friend, asked him to. This is the same president who, of course, is putting his opposition in jail and putting him on trial for trumped-up reasons. Clearly, the president doesn't really understand how NATO works. This isn't about whether the European countries should be helping the United States when it comes to Iran and war in which they were neither consulted nor were asked to participate until after the fact and after it took place. And it ignores all the other ways in which the European countries are bolstering American security.
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22: 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I'm Sarah Holder, and today on the show, we're talking about how planning for the U.S.'s 250th anniversary became tangled in allegations of mismanagement and partisanship. On the National Mall in Washington, D.C., a birthday party for America is supposed to be in full swing.
23: Being here at the Great American State Fair in the nation's capital, I can definitely say no one's here. It sucks.
24: It's not packed, but you guys have to understand, this is like three football fields here that this fair is on.
22: The Great American State Fair is a 16-day event meant to mark the 250th anniversary of the signing of the Declaration of Independence. Photos, videos, and reporting from the scene show people have had mixed experiences there.
0: Here we go. Rodeo 250.
1: I'm here at the Great American State Fair, and as someone from the Midwest, I would like to have a word with whoever had the audacity to give it that name.
0: The Great American State Embarrassment.
22: The Lackluster Fair is just one of many semi-quincentennial events. And Laura Bliss, a senior editor at Bloomberg Businessweek, says there's turned out to be quite a range.
2: A ball drop in Times Square, a concert at the LA Coliseum.
22: A fleet of 16-wheelers featuring a video message from the president.
2: A national volunteerism initiative.
22: A day of national prayer. If these celebrations seem a little disjointed, that's because they're the product of not one, but two federally funded party planning organizations with competing visions that are as polarized as America itself. One is called America 250, an offshoot of a semi-quincentennial commission that Congress created all the way back in 2016. And the other is called Freedom 250, which the Trump administration set up last year to throw more MAGA-coded semi-quincentennial events. Laura just published a story in Business Week that dives deep into both of these groups.
2: It is kind of a bit of a dichotomy, I think you could say, of this fairly, you know, quiet, sort of somewhat decentralized, kind of politically neutral, organization.
22: That's America 250.
2: To one that is very much molded in the image of the president.
22: Freedom 250 is the group behind the fair and the trucks. For months, these groups have been jockeying for influence and funding. How did this two-party party system pan out? And what does the unofficial rivalry itself say about the nation, 250 years after its founding? I'm Sarah Holder, and this is The Big Take from Bloomberg News. Today on the show, Happy Birthday, America, how planning for the U.S.'s 250th became tangled in allegations of mismanagement and partisanship. Laura, before there were these two competing groups, there was just one, the America 250 Foundation, which was set up by the U.S. Semi-Quincentennial Commission. When exactly was it created, and what was it supposed to do?
2: So the U.S. Semi-Quincentennial Commission was created by an act of Congress in 2016. It was under President Obama to make sure that America's 250th birthday party was a smashing success.
22: The commission was made up of four Democrats and four Republican members of Congress, along with 16 private citizens chosen by legislators.
2: You know, the vision was that this group of people representing, you know, both sides of the aisle were going to put something together that reflected the country.
22: But the commission got off to a rocky start.
2: There were a lot of tensions, a lot of kind of feuding on the commission very early on that potentially set it back to some extent and with some of its fundraising goals and that kind of thing.
22: Yeah, I mean, you reported on some of those early controversies during the Biden administration, for example. Four America 250 employees brought a lawsuit against their bosses. Tell us a little bit about that.
2: I think it was 2022 that four former employees of America 250 filed a lawsuit accusing organization's leadership of cronyism, self-dealing, mismanagement of funds. There were allegations about, you know, having to pay out invoices for work that was never done. And eventually these parties did settle.
22: In a filing at the time, attorneys for America 250 said that the lawsuit failed to lay out any cognizable claim.
2: I think America 250 would say this is bold. This is under previous leadership. But nevertheless, I think you can point to that and just sort of see that there were problems organizationally that may have kind of slowed down the momentum in terms of planning an actual celebration.
22: Then came the election of Donald Trump. America 250 had already gotten the ball rolling, but now a new president was in charge. At first, it looked like the Trump administration and the America 250 team were going to be able to work together. America 250 even sponsored Trump's birthday military parade and helped put on a cryptocurrency conference featuring Trump's sons. But pretty soon, the visions of the Trump administration and America 250 started to splinter.
2: administration replaced the executive director with a very, very young former Fox News producer who was fired not that long after, swapping out some of the consulting groups that were working with America 250 with firms like Event Strategies, Inc., which is best known for organizing the January 6th rally at the Capitol in 2021 to stop the Steel rally. Eventually, the kind of Trump administration folks largely went their own way and set up this other entity, Freedom 250, to basically achieve what the president wanted. Freedom 250 people will say that America 250 was ultimately not willing to kind of work with them to achieve the president's vision. America 250 people will say, you know, they were trying to take over the organization and, you know, we basically wouldn't let that happen.
22: So just at a basic level, how was Freedom 250 created and what do we know about how it's funded?
2: I mean, these are great questions that we actually don't have a lot of clear answers to. And I think that that is core to, you know, the criticisms that have been raised by, you know, Democrats in Congress and watchdog groups about this organization. So what we do know is that Freedom 250 is a wholly owned subsidiary of the National Park Foundation, which sounds kind of odd.
22: Yeah, why is that?
2: The National Park Foundation is, right, is a very well-established, long-standing nonprofit partner to the National Park Service, which means Congress recognizes it as like a foundation that can raise money and kind of do like supportive work for this federal agency, essentially. So yeah, the National Park Foundation says that, you know, the National Park Service, which of course is run by or overseen by the Secretary of Interior, Doug Burgum, asked the foundation, again, their official partner, to set up this Freedom 250 LLC as essentially an entity to kind of hold and transfer money. And I should say, like, much like America 250, that has included both federal funding as well as privately raised funds. How much? We don't know exactly.
22: In a comment for Laura's story, a National Park Foundation spokesperson said any funds received or spent by Freedom 250 will be accounted for through the nonprofit's annual financial reporting processes. The most visible difference between the two groups is how they've approached planning for the big birthday.
2: On the America 250 side, its tentpole programming, I would say, is largely these kind of decentralized events. So that includes a grand volunteerism initiative where they're trying to sort of break a new record in the number of volunteer hours logged by Americans. They have sponsored an essay writing contest, awarding grade schoolers a visit to a national park. There's a national week of flag raising. They're going to be burying a time capsule at Independence Hall in Philadelphia. They are towing America 250 branded Airstream trailers to Walmarts across the nation behind Dodge Rams. And on top of that, they've got like lots and lots of in-kind corporate sponsorships where you'll see the America 250 logo on Coca-Cola cans or Southwest Airlines planes. I think part of what it reflects is a very kind of palatable, pretty anodyne, not gonna anger people and maybe not gonna totally thrill, you know, a lot of folks either.
22: Yeah.
2: I think that's what the critics of this organization would say, that they've kind of struggled to capture attention, you know, with some of these initiatives.
22: In a statement, America 250's current chair, Rosie Rios, said she's incredibly proud of the momentum the commission has achieved, with events like the America 250 ball drop in Times Square. Among other things, she said, the group recorded more than 10 million volunteer hours for America Gives.
2: And then on the Freedom 50 side, you have more of the events that you've probably been reading and hearing about, right? So in May, there was the National Day of Rededication, or Rededication 50, which was a heavily Christian, infused day of national prayer on the Mall, featuring members of the Trump cabinet. There was also the, you know, grand UFC cage fight on the White House lawn, which actually was branded Freedom 50, was not technically linked to the organization, but they lend their name out to many of the other initiatives that the Trump administration has supported on its own. There's the Great American State Fair, which is happening right now. There are what are called Freedom Trucks, which are a federally funded set of 16-wheelers towing exhibits on the nation's history, created by conservative think tanks, essentially, and also pretty heavily featuring the president himself, kind of amidst the telling.
22: That's a helpful image. The America 250 Airstreams and the essay writing contests versus the Freedom Trucks.
2: Yeah.
22: Clear contrast.
2: Pretty clear contrast.
22: Responding to Laura's reporting on Freedom 250, the Department of the Interior said its employees were excited to participate in the events, adding, quote, "It is bizarre that such a historic event celebrating our amazing country is being villainized by the liberal legacy media." Laura, why does it matter that there are two separate semi-quincentennial groups that have emerged? What exactly are they competing for?
2: Yeah, that's such a good question. I think they're competing for attention, right? I think they're competing for, in the most concrete way, funding and influence, right? I mean, they are both jockeying for federal funds as well as the same corporate sponsors. So, you know, both sites have listed some of the same corporate sponsors on their websites: John Deere, Oracle, Palantir, United Airlines, Exeger, other corporations as sponsors on their websites. And, you know, I spoke with U.S. Representative Bonnie Watson Coleman, a Democrat from New Jersey, who sits on the America 50 Commission, and has talked about how, like, that competition for private donors has really challenged America 50, because on the one hand, they're competing with the organization that's backed by the president himself.
22: 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I'm Sarah Holder, and I spoke with Laura Bliss about how planning for the U.S.'s 250th birthday became tangled in allegations of mismanagement and partisanship. You can hear the rest of the episode on The Big Take, wherever you get your podcasts.
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11: Breezy with rain tonight, some of it heavy, low 60 to 65. Rain Tuesday morning, tapering off to showers in the afternoon, breezy and cool, high in the middle to upper 60s. Showers end Tuesday night, low 55 to 60. We'll clear out Wednesday, milder, we'll get up to 80. Mix of sun and clouds Thursday, highs may get up close to 90. I'm Scott Kaplan with your three-day forecast on Bloomberg 92.9.
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27: Pretty much across the industry of technology, you see companies trying to rethink where they're spending money. A lot of this is fueled because they're spending so much on AI and building out data centers and infrastructures that they're taking a closer look across all divisions. So Xbox is the one that we see really kind of getting that hammer. They laid out a plan to cut about 20% of staff over the next year. And broader at Microsoft, it's a plan to cut about 6,400 people. Again, just kind of trimming both in Xbox and sales, trying to reorient for what they say will help, you know, them grow in this next era.
26: Brody, what is the rationale for Microsoft keeping Xbox? The CEO of the Xbox division wrote in a note to staff, and this is based on your reporting, that Xbox is operating at margins 3 to 10 times lower than comparable businesses. I mean, financially, it's not keeping up. So why does Microsoft want to keep it?
27: It's a good question. Microsoft really has traditionally struggled with consumer businesses. You know, every time they've kind of tried to spin up, say, like a smartphone or things of this nature over history, it hasn't always gone super well. Xbox, they've been traditionally committed to because it was this unique blend of hardware and software, and they found a niche in it. And yeah, today is them trying to reorient that business into something that they can keep and grow for the long term. So you see them spinning off a lot of studios, talking about how owning content makers maybe isn't the business they want to be in.
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28: 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I'm David Gura. Today on the show, we're talking about the first AI election.
29: It's really coming at us all at once this year in this election cycle.
28: Artificial intelligence is on the ballot in many 2026 midterm elections. How to regulate it, what it means for jobs and for energy prices, and hundreds of millions of dollars are pouring into election races from competing super PACs vying to steer the AI conversation. Voters are getting more and more election information from AI, and they're seeing campaign ads made with it. As one former U.S. official recently told Bloomberg, this is the first AI election.
29: We're seeing it in the campaign financing. We're seeing it in AI as an issue itself, in the way that people are now becoming truly and acutely aware of its impact on the economy. And it's also becoming a campaign tool.
28: Michael Shepard is a Bloomberg senior editor for technology and strategic industries who focuses on artificial intelligence.
29: It's rewriting the playbook for how candidates seek office and the strategies that they can use to gain an edge in competitive races.
28: Mike says the concerns about AI that are coming out this election season mirror the ones across our society at a moment when AI can tell us just about anything, short of where the AI revolution will take us. This is The Big Take from Bloomberg News. I'm David Gura. On today's episode, the first AI elections. What's at stake and who's working on the answers? Mike, let's start with campaign advertising. How has AI changed the kind of ads that people see?
29: This is actually, David, a great place to start, because this is one of the most visible areas for voters and the public to see AI shaping the elections. Candidates are deploying it effectively on the campaign trail. And in the past, to get an advertisement or a message out, you would have to get a radio spot, a newspaper ad, very expensive television advertising. And, you know, for candidates that were on a shoestring budget or just starting out or didn't have a name, that was tough. But AI is enabling them to create images and curate them very quickly. It's also allowing candidates to develop deepfake ads, you know, some that portray candidates in unfavorable lights to gain an edge in a race.
1: I got to imagine it's changing the way that voters research candidates, learn about candidates as well.
29: Well, it sure is, David, because what we see is the same thing with politics that we see elsewhere in the economy. And there's some research by a progressive aligned group called Data for Progress that indicates that, you know, voters under the age of 45 are more likely to use AI as a tool to find out about candidates. And what that suggests also is that AI as a tool for political research is here to stay.
1: Mike, in your role helping to lead Bloomberg's coverage of AI, you have a special vantage. You're based in Washington, so you're looking at the way these companies are trying to influence politics and the political conversation. This is an election in which a lot of these companies and their affiliates are pouring a lot of money into these races. What does that look like in broad terms?
29: Well, in broad terms, it looks like a lot of cash. And, you know, to give you an idea, the pledges so far that we've, you know, gathered from across the industry amount to $275 million across the U.S. And, you know, that, if fulfilled, would dwarf the amount that the crypto industry spent during the 2024 election, when the digital currency industry was able to topple a number of Democratic incumbents. And the AI industry is certainly trying to repeat that same playbook to its advantage.
1: Mike, I want to ask you about one race in particular, a primary race that took place here in New York City involving Alex Boris. He was one of the candidates running in this primary, running to be the Democratic candidate in the 12th congressional district, which includes a big part of Manhattan. Alex Boris lost that primary, but there was so much money in this one race. And I should say, Michael Bloomberg, the owner of Bloomberg LP, the parent company of Bloomberg News, endorsed and contributed to the winning candidate Michael Lasher's campaign. But there was a lot of AI money in this race as well. What about it attracted so many big backers?
29: Well, it was Alex Boris, really, who drew all of that attention. And that was because, as a New York State Assemblyman, he had sponsored a number of bills that sought to rein in the industry.
14: Governor Hochul just signed my RAISE Act. New York has the strongest AI safety law in the country.
29: He pushed safety legislation. He also pushed a data center moratorium that ultimately passed. And so he came into this race with kind of a target on his back for a number in the industry who see the kinds of bills that he was proposing and the kinds of policies that he was advocating as a threat to their attempt to build out the industry at a breakneck pace.
15: I mean, if people think I've been too friendly to tech, someone should tell the executives at Palantir that are funding the super PAC against me.
29: And so as a result, Alex Boris ended up drawing a lot of attention, but also a lot of money into this race. We estimate that $29 million were spent by all sides in industry in the competition. Of course, he ultimately lost to the candidate who was favored to win, but it still drew a significant attention to the issue and made New York 12 kind of a proxy battle for the industry.
1: What's so fascinating to me is there was AI money on both sides of this race. Your team just reported that a super PAC called Leading the Future spent about $8 million opposing Boris. That super PAC supports softer regulation on AI, and it's funded by an OpenAI co-founder, among others. Then on the other side, $15 million came in to support Boris from Public First Action, whose funders include Anthropic. Why were Anthropic's interests kind of aligned with Boris's interests? And what have you seen from other companies in that regard?
29: Well, I'm glad you brought that up, David, because it really does highlight that Silicon Valley is not of one mind when it comes to AI. There are a lot of people in the industry who also favor some restraint on the technology. And Anthropic is one of the leading voices. In fact, part of its branding is that it professes itself as a more responsible AI developer, one that places a higher priority perhaps in its competitors when it comes to safety. So they naturally lean toward a candidate who would favor more regulation. And that was Alex Borges.
1: That race, the New York 12th primary, might have been an outlier in terms of how much money was poured into it. But stepping back, I wonder sort of how much of an outlier it is in terms of just the way that AI is a campaign issue going forward here. I think about the kind of broader zeitgeist, how people feel about AI, its prospects, its potential perils. How is that manifest in other races across the country?
29: Well, it's manifesting itself not so much as like the headline issue, like people are not voting up and down on AI per se, but they are wrapping AI into all sorts of other questions, principally affordability. Because when you think about affordability, all you have to do is look at your electricity bill if you live in certain parts of the country and see that, yes, it has gone up. We had a big take recently that looked at how electricity prices had more than tripled in some areas, up 267% as a result of all the AI data centers that are being built with all the investment from Silicon Valley. So people are looking at that and thinking, hey, you know, this is hitting my pocketbook. I feel it for real. They're also worried about their jobs. Will artificial intelligence come in somehow and change the way I do my job on a daily basis, or perhaps eliminate it altogether, or maybe eliminate that entry-level opportunity that might be awaiting my son or daughter, because that kind of lower-level, maybe grunt work that was good for us when we were starting out could now be done by a machine. And then there is also just the distrust of Silicon Valley, because policymakers here in the U.S. have never really gotten around to resolving some of the key questions surrounding social media and how it should be overseen. And AI is an extension of that in a way in many voters' eyes. And they are concerned that the government is not going to be ready to step up here. And polls are showing, and we identify this in our big take, that they think that the government needs to do more.
1: Mike, you just went through a lot of the concerns that people have about AI, how it's going to affect their jobs and their family finances, their communities, their privacy, their security. I know you've been digging into how these questions have been playing out with one company in particular. That's Anthropic. And Anthropic's stance has brought it into conflict with the U.S. government. Things really blew up earlier this year when Anthropic effectively set guardrails on how the Defense Department, the Pentagon, could use its technology. And the Trump administration hit back, saying it would designate Anthropic a national security risk and effectively blacklist that company from being a government supplier. What's the latest on this fight?
29: Well, David, there was another conflict that erupted in early June between the company and the Trump administration, and it centered on Anthropic's top two models, Fable 5 and Mythos 5. In essence, the government was warning the company that it needed to contain what officials saw as a so-called jailbreak, and that refers to an ability to get around the safety and security guardrails. And if those concerns weren't addressed, the company would need export licenses from the Commerce Department to be able to share that technology with any foreign national, and that included any foreign person on U.S. soil. In effect, that forced Anthropic's hand. The company had to immediately disable access to those two models starting on June 12th until the security concerns of the government were addressed. Now, at the end of June, if we fast forward a bit, Commerce Secretary Howard Lutnick goes back to the company to say, look, you have now taken steps to address our concerns, and in effect, we will no longer require export controls on those models. The move, in effect, has allowed Anthropic to begin releasing Fable 5 as originally intended to a broad group of users globally without any limits. Mythos 5, however, has been restricted still to just U.S. users and on a more limited basis. And you'll remember Mythos is that cyber-capable model that everybody everybody had really wanted to be able to use to test their own networks for possible vulnerabilities that could be exploited by hackers. And, you know, David, this whole episode does raise some broader questions, too. And in essence, they boil down to where the government is heading when it comes to AI regulation. The Trump administration really from the start has insisted it would take a hands-off approach to AI, especially in the area of regulation. However, it is unfolding on a bit of an ad hoc basis, as we are seeing with its handling of Anthropic and those two models. And what's unclear is what the roadmap is ahead for Anthropic and its rivals, OpenAI and Google's DeepMind, as they start to roll out equally sophisticated models. Will they have to go through the same sorts of checks before the government gives their clearance for release? It is the very kind of thing that Silicon Valley companies have been worried about and warning against.
1: 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I'm David Gura, and I spoke with Bloomberg's Mike Shepard about the first AI election. You can hear the rest of the episode on the Big Take wherever you get your podcasts.
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2: ABC News, I'm Stephanie Officer. A roof partially collapsed at BJ's Wholesale Club in New Jersey's Monmouth County this morning. No injuries reported. It happened after a week of severe weather and heavy rains that led to flooding. In Scotch Plains, about a half hour from New York City, Giselle Iondidis said a storm brought a tree down near her house.
16: We were just trapped in here. We couldn't leave for the whole weekend because the car was in the driveway, and all that tree, if you can see it, was in front of my driveway. But my husband went out himself alone, and by hand, he cut all the branches and put it in front of the house.
2: The U.S. is out of the World Cup, losing to Belgium 4-1 tonight during the game played in Seattle. One fan, Liz Johnson, who lives in Seattle, says no matter what, the World Cup is good for the U.S.
17: Having just the amount of Americans, having all the international visitors, putting Seattle on the main stage.
2: Colombia, Egypt, and Norway, among those still in the competition. This is ABC News.
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20: Bob, we've got slowdowns on the Mass Pike and Storrow Drive.
19: 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What's going on?
20: Still traffic on the Mass Pike and Storrow Drive, Bob. I told you 10 minutes ago there's traffic on the Mass Pike and Storrow Drive. Get a GPS.
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30: One of the great comments that I heard, Paul, which I think is really important to consider, is invest into scarcity. Invest into scarcity. What does that mean?
31: Well,
30: there's a scarcity of memory. There's a scarcity of computing power out there. You want to invest in areas where there is more demand than supply. And I think those are two areas where there's more demand than supply currently.
31: Paul, would it be rude if I just steal that from Andrew?
32: I'll take it, yeah.
31: I think I should. I mean, you know, if you get a parchment from the University of Pennsylvania in economics, you go right to chapter one.
32: Exactly.
31: Lawrence Summers' father was teaching there. You go right to chapter one on scarcity. I love that.
32: So, Andrew, we've heard a couple times now from this new Fed chairman here, Mr. Warsh, first at his meeting and then secondarily over there in Portugal. What are you taking away from our new Fed chair?
30: The multiples aren't going up. And the reason I say that is that what I hear is no more quantitative easing, no more flooding the market. You know, we're not going to buy as much. We're not going to expand the balance sheet. We're going to contract the balance sheet. And that means less liquidity. Less liquidity equals no more PE expansion, potentially PE contraction. So that's, you know, that's why when I said 20 times, well, the market's trading a little higher than 20 times. So I think I just don't see a market that can move higher on valuation.
10: 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Now, your three-day weather forecast on Bloomberg 92.9.
3: Periods of rain overnight. Some of it could be locally heavy at times. Breezy, low in the lower to middle 60s. Rain tapers off to showers Tuesday. Breezy, high only 65 to 70. Showers ending Tuesday night, low in the middle to upper 50s. We'll clear out Wednesday, high near 80. Mix of sun and clouds Thursday. We'll get up close to 90 in the afternoon. I'm Scott Kaplan with your three-day forecast on Bloomberg 92.9.
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26: This is a Bloomberg Business of Sports report. Blue Owl Home Court Partners Fund has acquired a minority equity stake in the NBA's Cleveland Cavaliers and its accompanying assets. Cavaliers owner Dan Gilbert will maintain his majority stake in the franchise. Rogers Communications has agreed to buy the remaining 25% stake in Maple Leaf Sports and Entertainment for the equivalent of $3.1 billion from billionaire Larry Tannenbaum's Kilmer Group. The move means Rogers will take full ownership of Canada's largest sports empire, completing control of the parent company of the NBA's Toronto Raptors and NHL's Toronto Maple Leafs. At least five county cricket clubs are in danger of having their funding cut because their boards are not diverse enough. The England and Wales Cricket Board threatened to withhold critical funding from clubs that have not appointed an ethically diverse director and achieved 40% female representation. With the Bloomberg Business of Sports report, I'm Michael Barr.
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27: This is a truly once-in-a-lifetime revolution that we're going through with AI. And the number of exciting companies, people that we're seeing right now is at an all-time high. The whole world in some ways is being refactored with AI. And this is just the very beginning. And so I would say that all parts of the economy, even beyond those four areas, it is, like I mentioned earlier, healthcare, financial services. It is all sorts of knowledge work. It is going to be all sorts of physical automation in terms of robotics, we're even space, even defense areas, drug discovery, materials discovery. I think it is all fair game at this point in terms of where the exciting pockets of innovation are, just because there has never been a tailwind like this that really allows all parts of the world to be refactored based on, you know, the biggest technological revolution ever.
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2: Good morning, everyone. Paul Sweeney, Tom Keene, Michael Barr, Alexis Christophorus. Huge news flow at right now. Brian Smith and Ying Luthra modeling out an 8-tranche Amazon deal. Goes out, Matt can do the math, 29 takeaway, 26, 3 years, Paul.
6: Okay.
2: Out, are you ready?
6: Yep.
2: It's like 40 years out. 2066.
6: Yeah.
2: I'll be around
6: for that. Sign me up
2: for that, yeah. 40-year paper. We don't have any size yet on that. But it's an 8-tranche deal with Amazon. In France, a huge deal. Madame Le Pen, iconic and definitive on the far right. Embezzlement issues. Read Le Monde. It's back and forth. It's a soap opera. Le Pen cleared to run next year in the French presidential race.
6: Okay.
2: That's a huge, huge deal.
6: All right, good.
2: The whole nation's been on pins and needles on that as well. Got a wonderful hour for you. We're going to go to Oliver Crook and Anchor in a minute. Michael Darda will inform. Let's get right to it. From the Interactive Broker Studios, the Bloomberg Business Flash, Alexis Christophorus.
4: All right, thanks, Tom. Good morning, everyone. Stock futures are pointing to renewed tech weakness after Samsung's results didn't live up to lofty expectations. That sparked a pullback in a stock that has jumped more than 150% since the start of the year. Taking a look at futures, we have got S&P futures down about 13 points, Dow futures up 136 points, but NASDAQ futures falling back nearly 300 points, a loss there of about 1%. Meantime, Brent crude is higher by about 0.8% at $72.59 a barrel, and West Texas Intermediate crude now at $69 the barrel, up about 0.75%. The Bloomberg Dollar Spot Index, little change this morning at 12.1901, and yields are slightly higher. The 2-year at 4.13% and the 10-year yield up 2 basis points at 4.49%. Elon Musk's SpaceX is being added to the NASDAQ 100 today, which could lead to a flurry of trading in the stock. We've got shares of SpaceX down about 0.33%. Shell said it delivered another strong oil and gas trading quarter as it benefited from market turmoil caused by the Iran war. KKR's private credit clients slowed their redemption requests in the second quarter, and HSBC is reportedly halting lending to riskier private credit clients. Checking spot gold, $41.57 the ounce. Bitcoin now just under a $63,400. That's your Bloomberg Business Flash, Tom and Paul.
2: Alexis, thanks so much. Could you get right to it? Because we may get some presidential imagery here from Anchor. Our Oliver Crook is there. We'll get a briefing here in a bit. Right now for Global Wall Street, a really important briefing with Michael Darda of Roth Capital. I look, Michael Darda, with the question I keep coming up with is the nominal GDP we have, is it a Darda banana republic? I mean, how much are we goosing the economy with our inflation and with some form of stable GDP?
7: Great to be on with you, Tom. Look, 5.4%. That's the number for nominal GDP, not for the last quarter, but for the last 2 years. It's really been even longer than that. So nominal GDP has been steady, but we've been moving through a blizzard of supply side shocks. Tariffs last year, a big energy spike this year that's now fortunately unwound. And so when you have volatility in the supply side of the economy, that tends to influence nominal growth a lot less. It just changes the composition. Real growth and inflation go in opposite directions when you have a supply side shock. So this backdrop of super stable, very steady, modest nominal GDP growth is a testament to the Fed basically getting it correct under Chairman Powell. And we know that because we've moved through these shocks without the business cycle slipping away on us. I mentioned this the last time I was on. It goes back to the Bernanke, Gertler, Watson research of 1997, where they looked back at the upheaval from the oil shocks of the 1970s and concluded that most of that damage was due to the imposition of restrictive monetary policy. Well, the Fed didn't do that this time.
2: And Paul, this is the euro distinction, which is austerity is a comfort for Europe, where we don't do that post Bernanke.
6: Yep. Michael, you talked about the real and nominal GDP. So what is your implicit inflation call here? I've got oil back, you know, 69 handle for WTI crude oil. Is my inflation fears, can we take that out of the market here?
7: Yeah, I'm fairly optimistic here. You know, a few weeks ago, Fed President John Williams, I thought, gave a really important speech when he talked about the fact that, you know, current settings for monetary policy looked about right to bring inflation back to target. You know, he has a longer horizon looking out to 2027. But keep in mind that if you look at the bond market right now, longer term inflation expectations are very muted, and they stayed muted through the oil shock. And that's based on investors putting their money on the line. And so I think if we can have a little bit of patience here, I know obviously the Fed has overshot the target by 5 years, but you know, the last year plus, that's really been due to these supply side disturbances. So as long as they're keeping nominal growth moving in a moderate positive direction, I think these inflation rates are going to come down. On the headline level, I think, you know, we look out over the next few quarters, we're going to see a pretty significant disinflation there. So, you know, the unraveling of an adverse supply shock, what does it do? It changes the composition of nominal in a favorable way. You get less inflation and you get more real growth. As it stands, the tracking estimates for real growth have actually held up exceptionally well in the U.S. Yeah. I mean, it's really been a resilient economy. So the question is the Fed going to be hiking interest rates now as we move forward with this resilient economy, even with the oil shock unwinding? And we think they're going to be pretty patient on any prospective tightening.
6: How about on the other side of the equation for this Federal Reserve on the labor market? It seems like, I don't know, everybody who wants a job has a job. I see a 4.3% unemployment rate. That's about as good as it gets, it seems like. How do you think about the labor market?
7: Yeah, absolutely. 4.2, that's a good number. You know, same number that we had 2 years ago, right? Summer of 2024, we were right at the same level of 4.2. So this period of nominal stability that the Fed has engineered, obviously, you know, following a big goof in 21 and 22, where policy was way too easy. But over the course of the last 2 or 3 years, this nominal stability has been associated with a labor market that sustained a relatively full, quite historically low level of unemployment and underemployment. You could throw the U6 rate in there as well for some of the conspiracy theorists. And that's, you know, that's recently pulled back a bit, but it's essentially at the same level that we were observing well over a year ago. So stability is the name of the game here. Now, the question comes up, what happens if the unemployment rate keeps falling and the business cycle does heat up as we move into the back end of the year? And that's really going to be the debate going on at the Fed about whether they should take back some of those emergency rate cuts or not.
2: Michael, before you go, I mean, Paul, the way Michael Darter rules is we get photos. He and the dogs went to Mallorca, Spain.
6: Okay, nice.
2: And so we get, you know, Darda jumping off cliffs. Did you go to Cala Figuera and jump off a 90-foot cliff?
7: No, Tom, I didn't. But that photo I think my wife sent is from Mallorca, Spain, and that was just a few days ago. So, yeah, we've had a little bit of fun as well.
2: Like, it's like one of those those Apple TV movies, clandestine, Michael Darden, black and white, on the coast of Spain. What did you learn about the Spanish economy? Boom vacation?
7: Yeah, I mean, obviously the lens through which I'm looking here is pretty narrow, Tom, but it looks like things are pretty strong. You know, a lot of tourist activity in town, you know, inside Palma, and obviously right. I'm biased, but, you know, the food and the culture is top notch. So big fan.
2: And, you know, with Darden, with the way he rolls, you should see the kennel that the dogs go to.
6: Yeah.
2: It's like the Ritz-Carlton kennel. It's unbelievable. Michael Darden, thank you so much. They're a nominal GDP. I can't convey enough, folks, that constructive tone from DART is not within the zeitgeist right now. We're going to link up with Turkey here in a moment. Oliver Cook trying to wire up right now. Oliver, the prism from your Brussels, Belgium, since they beat the USA, from Brussels, Belgium, besides being sleep deprived, what are they watching? The bureaucracy of NATO, what are they watching in Ankara?
8: Well, the Europeans and the EU specifically are hoping that they won't need to really sort of militarize and actualize their own mutual defense clause, which the EU has in its charters, because they'd like to continue to rely on NATO. And that is sort of the ambition here at this NATO summit, is to keep the President of the United States on side 12 months after you had that NATO meeting a year ago in The Hague, in which basically every nation, with the exception of Spain, committed to spend 5% of their GDP on military and defense. And so for the Europeans, for Brussels, for the EU, it's really about demonstrating to the President of the United States that they're taking it seriously, that they're spending the money, that they're sort of striking deals. We're expecting apparently tens of billions of dollars of deals over the next couple of days with some of the industry representatives that are here. We've already got a couple of those deals out, and that really is the ambition, is to keep Trump on side, not rock the boat, and hopefully not hear the G word.
2: Right. Are they managing this meeting for an after Trump?
8: I don't think quite yet. I think we're still very much in the current Trump, the present Trump's administration. I think that potentially in a year from now, that's a conversation that could be happening, but there's still a lot of Trump as far as the Europeans are concerned still to come, and that is the thing that they need to reckon with right now. And so the question is, are they going to be able to keep him on side? Are they going to be able to encourage him? I think you've seen some also interesting techniques and sort of dynamics from some of the European nations. For example, the Germans thinking about joint ventures with American companies to try to also help the American economy. Those are some of the pitches that we're hearing from the Europeans here.
6: Oliver, for President Trump, one of the key items is for NATO to step up on some of their military spending commitments. Generally speaking, how is Europe doing these days in that regard?
8: Well, they've certainly picked up quite a bit, and it's different from country to country. There is still some dissatisfaction on the U.S. side because some of the countries are a little bit slower than others. I was just speaking with the Swedish Prime Minister, and of course, there's dissatisfaction on the U.S. side for not joining in on the war in Iran and sort of being able to use some of the military bases. But really, the focus here is how the United States is going to get some of these people that are lagging behind. There is less of that threat of Article 5 pullout, where basically the United States had been indicating potentially they wouldn't be there to support the Europeans in the event right. of an Article 5 event, that mutual defense clause. But now we're hearing that there are some different techniques the U.S. is enlisting, which is potentially a tiered NATO membership, where you get proprietary access to, say, potentially procurement, potentially meetings with the President of the United States, right. and those sorts of things in order to encourage people, to reward those that are meeting the spending and punish those that are not.
2: Oliver, you're expert at this. For our listeners in America, for me, March 7, 2024, what is that? That's 2 years ago now, Paul, 2 years, 4 months ago. Sweden and Finland, April 4th, 2023, Sweden and Finland became part of NATO. Oliver, explain the change in NATO to see the shock of those forever independent nations as part of the organization.
8: I mean, it's completely striking. I spoke to this, as I mentioned, the Swedish Prime Minister just now. This is the sort of newest member of NATO. And you'll remember, they were actually blocked from joining NATO by Turkey, where this meeting is being held. There was a lot of friction there. So I think you tell that story about the newest members of NATO, but also some of the old members of NATO. Where in Turkey, you may have heard potentially a lot of criticism from the European side a couple of years ago about rule of law. Of course, Erdogan has imprisoned his sort of main political adversary. That is not a conversation that's happening here today. What they're focusing on is Turkey's role neutral militarily. It's the defense industrial base. And of course, having the largest military in NATO apart from the United States. And it was the same conversation I had 1 year ago when Alexander Stubb, the president of Finland, attended this meeting, asking him, how does it feel to be here after basically not being a part of this alliance, and saying that he never thought that day would come.
2: Right. Paul, can I do an audible with Oliver?
6: Sure.
2: We can do an audible, Oliver Crook. We're going to do it right now because he's expert on Germany. The charts percolating on the East Coast of America, Oliver Crook, of the decline in German manufacturing, the layoffs talked about at Volkswagen, at Porsche. How flat on their back is German manufacturing?
8: I mean, it's so flat on its back, Tom, and it seems to be getting flatter and flatter still. This is what I find remarkable, because I had a lot of conversations with the C-suite over at Volkswagen over the last few years, and I was always struck, because 2 years ago, 3 years ago, when they first announced their job cuts, it seemed to me that they had not gone far enough. And lo and behold, now we're talking Volkswagen 2 years later, still going further and further into the layoffs. I think the big problem for the Germans is, of course, a lot of these companies, they have these sort of labor unions. They're not able to go as far as they need to go. And of course, they've been completely unresponsive to some of the changes within the industry, namely the electrification story. So listen, for a while there, we had German manufacturing and the PMI, their numbers in contraction for years and years and years. It was eking up ever slowly. But again, so much uncertainty on the landscape going forward, and definitely no sort of end in sight for German manufacturing.
2: Oliver, thank you. Brilliant. Always wonderful. Oliver Crook with us from Anchor as well. Are we allowed, Eric, to bring up the imagery right now of the 15 July Martyrs Memorial located in Ankara? This is the festivities and pageantry that we hope to see here coming up with NATO members, with the President of the United States, in a bilateral with the President of Turkey. That's a nice segue into our news. With our news in New York City, here's Michael Barr.
5: Thank you very much, Tom. President Donald Trump has arrived in Ankara, Turkey today for a NATO summit. The issue of defense spending by NATO allies will likely be addressed. President Trump is also due to hold talks with Turkish counterpart Recep Tayyip Erdogan at his presidential palace before joining an official leaders' dinner. Bloomberg's Turkey Deputy Bureau Chief Beryl Ackman previews President Trump's visit to Ankara.
9: This is the first time in more than a decade that a U.S. president is visiting Turkey, so it's monumental for Erdogan and for his image at the NATO summit. Under President Trump, Turkey and the U.S. have boosted a very good relationship, and the U.S. president, right before his departure to Ankara, has said that he's joining the NATO summit out of his respect for President Erdogan.
5: Bloomberg's Turkey Deputy Bureau Chief Beryl Ackman. Marine Le Pen can enter the race to become France's next president after judges confirmed her embezzlement conviction on appeal, but handed her a reprieve on an election ban. Judges reduced Le Pen's ban to 15 months, paving the way for her to lead her party into the next election. Maine Democrat Graham Plattner is under pressure to end his bid for a U.S. Senate seat following a sexual assault allegation. A woman told Politico and CNN Plattner forced her to have sex with him nearly 5 years ago, despite her repeated objections. Plattner, in a social media post, denied the allegations.
10: Any accusation of non-consensual behavior is categorically false. Regardless of the inaccuracy of the reporting, but mindful of the political reality it will inflict, we are taking the time to reflect on the best path forward for the state that I love, the people that I love, the movement I belong to, and the goal of defeating Susan Collins.
5: Senate Democratic leader Chuck Schumer and Senator Kirsten Gillibrand called on Plattner to step aside. Several Democrats, including Senator Elizabeth Warren and Representative Ro Khanna, have withdrawn their endorsements of Plattner. Global news, 24 hours a day and whenever you want it, with the Bloomberg News Now. I'm Michael Barr, and this is Bloomberg. Tom, Paul, Alexis.
2: Michael Barr, thanks so much. Paul Sweeney, let's walk through a bond offering. They come out and they say, this is what we're going to do. And they list the firms. Barclays, usual victims, are out there. And all we know is it's going to be 8 tranches. And then we dutifully publish the years. And what is it? They're on the phone right now figuring out appetite? They don't even have to make those calls, do they?
6: I think they have a sense of what people want to buy here. Amazon's been in the market before, but Bloomberg's reporting that the Amazon is looking to raise at least $25 billion.
2: Okay, there's a number. I didn't see that.
6: Sale. Yeah, so that's going to get a size. And, there's lots of different tranches, different maturities, and that'll appeal to different parts of the market. Pension funds want longer maturities. Hedge funds want shorter. Just for example, the mutual funds might be somewhere in between, and you kind of have something for everybody. That's kind of what they're trying to do, I think.
2: Do foreigners want to buy Amazon paper?
6: Sure.
2: My answer, sure.
6: Yeah, absolutely.
2: You know, that's 66. I mean, this is Michael Barr paper, 40
6: yeah.
2: years out,
6: yeah.
2: is 1.45 percentage points over the cost of Michael Barr's casket. That's
6: yep.
2: amazing how
6: that
2: they
6: is,
2: do that.
6: That is exactly right.
2: That's okay, Michael. It's not funny. My casket is right out back, right behind where Cy. They got a casket already for me, so it's okay.
5: That's you.
2: So for me, yeah, for it's you know, it's just plain. It's like poplar. It's
6: yep.
2: not. I wanted to price up to walnut, but mahogany. But anyways, I'm looking here at Amazon and Paul. Today we know. Tomorrow.
6: I don't know when. I mean, I think they can circle it up pretty much today. Maybe they'll put the price it after the close. Maybe we'll
2: yeah.
6: you know we'll see how that goes. But. Again, they kind of know who the buyers are. There's been a lot of big tech offerings over the past 6 months. We kind of know who the buyers are out there. We kind of know what the appetite is out there. And the Amazon paper trades pretty well. So this will be a quickie, I would think, for them. So it's just a good piece of paper for these folks. You got to buy in on the AI story because these companies are spending a ton of money, you know. So you have to really buy into the
2: particular. And it's also about matching yield. Like I just did an AI search here. And I got U.S. Treasury, the 30-year bond, 5% right
6: yep,
2: now.
6: Yep,
2: let me check
6: yep,
2: that.
6: Right on it.
2: 5.01%. The 40-year, you know, high-quality corporate bond is 6.34%.
6: Yep.
2: So that you know, that's you're making more than nominal GDP
6: yep.
2: if you're an insurance company.
6: Yeah.
2: You're matching your liability,
6: stuff
2: right?
6: Stuff that away. Yeah, absolutely.
2: Did I do okay on that?
6: Yeah, I think that's pretty
2: Mr.
6: good.
2: Mr. Fabozzi's up in Connecticut listening. Yeah. I got to nail that.
6: Some guy at Barclays is getting paid a fortune to do just what you just did.
2: We will see. Please stay with us. In New York and across America's Amazon does a bond transaction. Good morning.
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28: Flood watch continues south of the Boston area this morning. We'll have scattered showers and thunderstorms today. High 70 to 75, a bit breezy as well. Showers and thunderstorms end tonight, 60 to 65. Turning sunny tomorrow, warmer, high 75 to 80. Tomorrow night, clear to partly cloudy and 65. Mostly sunny, warm Thursday. Highs will be near 90. I'm Rob Carolyn with your three-day forecast on Bloomberg 92.9.
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3: 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Shares of chip makers and other AI-related firms are lower in the pre-market after Samsung Electronics reported results that failed to meet high investor expectations, even though the South Korean chipmaker said it expects a record quarter thanks to rising AI chip demand. S&P futures down 10 points right now. Dow futures up 157. NASDAQ futures, though, down by 270 points, or about 0.9%. Oil is on the rise with Brent crude at $72.58 a barrel, up 0.8%. West Texas Intermediate crude up more than 0.5% at $69 a barrel. And shares of SpaceX down about 0.25% ahead of its entry today into the NASDAQ 100. At least six brokers, including Morgan Stanley and Goldman Sachs, have started coverage of SpaceX with buy equivalent ratings. 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I'm Alexis Christophorus. That's a Bloomberg Business Flash. Tom and Paul.
2: Alexis, thanks so much. Greatly appreciate it. It is a motorcade of presidential proportions in Ankara, Turkey. This is some 270, 300 miles east of Istanbul. Blue is the color of Turkey. For those of you on Bloomberg Radio, it is an absolutely unique turquoise. Of course, this goes back to all that we know about the Isnik tiles, and of course, down south of Turkey as well. Blue Lagoon is one of the great iconic Turkish blues, but it is light blue with the horses in tow and with the presidential beast coming up behind. Paul, that's quite a substantial motorcade.
4: That is. I mean, they've got the one side of the highway completely closed, the other side with this huge motorcade, and got some horses involved, and again, it's quite a spectacle here.
2: Ankara is a city of towers, and beside this is the 15 July Martyrs, a memorial location. This near the presidential palace. The president of the United States will be staying in the presidential palace, I assume, with other worthies as well. As Oliver Cook says at these NATO meetings, for those of you on YouTube, we say good morning across all of Bloomberg podcasts. And for those of you across America and around the world, the way you choose to listen to us, it is a huge moment. Oliver Crook emphasizing the uniqueness of Mr. Trump meeting with Mr. Erdogan. It's been quite some time since we've seen this, a much more familiar and warm relationship wrapped around jets and engines to go on Turkish jets, GE engines that will be attached to Turkish-built jets. This is President Trump now with President Erdogan, the two gentlemen, 80 and 72 years old, to capture this imagery. Let us attempt to capture the moment in silence. Not a lot of audio there. It doesn't work on radio, but we'll keep going. I'm sure if we'll have comments, but we'll probably see a review here of the band. The Turkish band is playing under a canopy. The two presidents await the anthems.

0: And in the background, a 21-gun salute as well. Paul, of course, remembers it on the Turkish inauguration. They do the 101-gun salute. Okay.
1: They a little extra there.
0: Somehow I think the authority of the gunpowder was a little greater than the fireworks
1: yes.
0: that we saw July 4th. Is well, the Turkish anthem. Now, we're going to leave this. We'll come back to it as we choose because we have a wonderfully esteemed guest. And here on immigration, and of course, one of the great histories of that is the Turkish immigration to Germany is a huge part of the heritage of continental Europe. Martha Gimbel owns the High Ground at Yale Budget Lab. They were my think tank of the year last year, and they have dived into American immigration study and productivity. Martha, it's real simple. The changes in immigration in 24, 25, and 26 will affect productivity for decades.
2: Yeah, I mean, it's really an important reminder that, you know, suboptimal economic policy for a couple of years can really have these long tail effects. And in some ways, you don't see the full effects for years out. Part of the reason why we think that this will permanently lower productivity in the United States is because we are losing out not only on the productivity growth that comes from new immigrants, but also from their children.
1: But we're not seeing really any impact. I think what we were initially told by economists was, you know, certain industries such as construction, agriculture, that really depend upon immigration, legal and illegal, would see the impacts. I don't think we've seen it, have we?
2: I mean, I think we've seen it pretty clearly on the slowdown on the hiring side. Your question does allow me to get onto one of my favorite topics, which is to get up on my sort of like high horse about the aggregate productivity data, which I think people have been using in general to make their preferred point. You know, like AI is driving productivity up, immigration is not having any impact on productivity. And I think it's really important to remember that that data is really flawed, right? You know, the way it is measured is not ideal, it's very volatile. And so I think when we're trying to think about these like much bigger questions, we really need to be relying on better sources of data, like things like the employment right. situation report.
0: Martha Gimbel with us. We're going to continue with Martha Gimbel of the Yale Budget Lab for YouTube. We're bringing up the imagery of the long, light blue, classic Turkish turquoise carpet here as the two presidents begin the NATO summit in a bilateral meeting. We're going to stay with Martha Gimbel as we look at the ceremony on Bloomberg Radio. The president of the United States advantaged by a lovely summer day in Ankara, again, up in the mountains and away from the eastern Mediterranean, again, 300 miles or so east of Istanbul. It's an 80-degree day, not Paul. 104
1: exactly.
0: in Bordeaux, France,
1: yeah.
0: or 105 in Seville, where Martha Gimbel is in New Haven, Connecticut. It's 42 degrees
1: yes.
0: this morning, so we're good at that. Martha, I look at immigration, and you say the emotional word that so many of our listeners have lived. It's not about the immigrants. It's about the productivity of their children and their grandchildren. Discuss.
2: I mean, I think you brought up Turkish immigration to Germany, and I think this is really important. You know, the Gastarbeiter program made a huge difference. But what you have seen in Germany, which doesn't have birthright citizenship in the same way, is that they have not been able, because they haven't wanted to, fully integrate the children and grandchildren of immigrants into their workforce. And so they have not benefited in the same way the United States has for centuries from the fact that we are really, really good at assimilating immigrants and attracting the kinds of immigrants who really want to become American, invest, start businesses, do those things that drive economic growth
0: right.
2: in the United States.
0: But there's a lot of Americans who agree with our president, enough is enough. Discuss that tension.
2: I mean, I think it's hard, right? You know, it's very easy for economists to sit here and go, you know, like, oh, the optimal economic policy is X. And then, you know, people have strong emotional responses about that one way or the other. It's the same thing that happens on a smaller scale when economists say that we should remove the tax exemption for employer-sponsored health insurance. You know, I think on immigration, it has been interesting. If you look historically, once you get a foreign-born population that's approaching, say, 20% of the population, people in the United States seem to start getting itchy, and you have these sort of backlash nativist movements. And so I think there's a question that's sort of in tension about how much immigration makes sense for driving economic growth and how much immigration will the populace decide they're willing to tolerate, even if those things are in tension.
1: Martha, in your longer term models, do you assume that immigration policy stays as it is today, i.e. restrictive, or that it maybe eases over time?
2: No, I mean, I think that's one of the points that we're really trying to make in this research, is that we assume that immigration policy returns to baseline in 2029, and you still get this long-term effect, right? If we don't let in, you know, immigrants who are going to be really productive and their children right now, people are going to go elsewhere. They're going to establish themselves in other countries. And so, you know, it's not the case if someone moves to Canada and we open up again in 2029, that people are going to go, oh, great, I can just move to the United States now. We've likely permanently lost that person.
0: Martha, just before we let you go, can we just do an update on your claim on tariffs? What's our blended tariff right now?
2: Oh, man, off the top of my head, I think it's like 12%-ish. You know, it's in that space. It's a little bit hard to tell, right, because we don't know what's going to happen with Section 122. Are they going to try to extend it in some way? Are they going to announce new things, et cetera?
0: So what number would you say it is?
1: 12-ish.
0: 12-ish, I mean.
2: 12-ish, yeah.
0: Right. I'm sorry, I'm looking at the Red Sox box score.
1: That's not very good.
0: Paul, save me here. The show's falling
1: apart. One more next. Martha, let me get your thoughts just on kind of where we are with AI and the labor market. People are still trying to figure out, is it a net job creator, is it a net job destroyer? How do you think about it?
2: You know, I think in the long run, we have never seen technological change that doesn't result in higher living standards, higher productivity, you know, where we aren't better off. I think in some ways, these questions about, like, where are we going to end up are kind of, you know, missing what is likely to be the big issue here, which is we are terrible at helping people navigate technological transitions. And so, you know, we may end up in a good place, but it is likely that the coming years are going to be very, very difficult for people who are hit by that technological change.
0: Martha, thank you for your team's research. Really appreciate it. The Budget Lab at Yale. We really haven't done justice to the data today. The VIX under 16, 15.83. I got red green on the screen and kind of called it a resilient market when you see yields go higher, price down, yield up, 5.00% on a 30-year bond. Hello. We almost got to 4.50 on a 10-year, and the Sweeney yield, 4.12, is now 3.99.
1: I know. We're back. Here we go. 4.12% on your 2-year.
0: Joe Weisenthal keeping me on the straight and true. Weisenthal, oil jumped back up above 73. Right now, Brent crude rounded up to an outlot 73 in West Texas, 68.95. 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
3: All right, thanks a lot, Tom. And Samsung's record profit failed to meet investors' lofty expectations. That is pulling NASDAQ futures lower this morning. We've got NASDAQ futures down 253 points now, a loss of 0.8%. Quite a different story, though, for Dow futures, which are in the green by about 180 points. Again, they are up 0.3%. S&P futures down about 7.5 points now, or 0.1%. Oil is on the rise after an LNG carrier is said to have been hit by a projectile as it exited the Strait of Hormuz. Axios reported that Iran fired at least 2 missiles at commercial ships transiting the strait. Brent crude up more than 0.5% at $72.49 a barrel, and WTI crude up more than 0.5% at just under $69 a barrel. The Bloomberg Dollar Spot Index slightly lower this morning at 12.18.59. Japanese yen up nearly 0.2% at 161.79 against the U.S. dollar. We've got shares in SpaceX slightly lower ahead of its entry today into the NASDAQ 100. That's expected to spark a flurry of trading. And for the right price, you too can dress like NVIDIA's billionaire CEO, Jensen Huang. Bidding begins today on Huang's signature Tom Ford leather jacket at Sotheby's. It's signed by Huang, by the way. It's expected to sell for as much as $60,000. That's a Bloomberg Business Flash. Tom and Paul.
0: Alexis, thanks so much. We're juggling here all sorts of different things in the studio. Today, we're wired up worldwide, as always, with a domestic and international relations, of clearly an imagery. We don't need to show it right now of where the NATO meetings will be with, I'm going to say, 15, even 20 chairs and chairs behind. If there is only two chairs now for a bilateral meeting surrounded by the American flag and the flag of Turkey, I just can't say enough about my visits to Istanbul, the vibrancy that I saw well over a decade ago. And Paul, I would say it's a changed Turkey from when I visited 10 years ago, 12 years ago.
1: Yep. So they've seen some upheaval here. But again, this is a moment to shine for Turkey and for Mr. Erdogan here hosting NATO.
0: Mr. Hegseth on the couch to the left of our view, to the right of the president. I believe I see Mr. Bessin and Secretary Rubio as well. Waiting for opening comments here from Mr. Erdogan and with President Trump. They'll let me know when we get a feed of some quality to bring you. I don't believe the president was speaking in Turkish.
1: No, I
0: it's
1: don't
0: a skill
1: think so.
0: That he has. Jack Januzowicz is looking at me like, yeah, I don't think so, Tom. We'll have to see on that. It must be, what do you think it is? Like on the new Air Force One, I mean, he's got a lie flat, like the lie flat beds don't fit me.
1: No.
0: You know, I don't sleep on airplanes.
1: That. Yeah, I don't think you do.
0: I mean, vet bills sleep in and everybody's
1: well, the
0: like comfortable.
1: Well, Gulfstream, you've got the, and you've got the special lie flat, but
0: there's
1: got
0: to be a presidential, you know.
1: Well, this new plane is supposedly all tricked out.
0: Yeah, well, I mean, you know, and I'm thinking, you know, what's the fancy Swedish bed that costs like $100,000? I mean, in support of NATO, the president probably put the Swedish mattress on the new Air Force One. I mean, that's the way. He would grow.
1: 6'4", I think, right?
0: The symbolism here, folks, all kidding aside, is profound. I can't say enough, as Oliver Crook was mentioning earlier, the decade-long gap, if you will, of relationships between the Oval Office and the pressures of Ankara. This is the easternmost NATO country. There is legitimate migration tension, traditional tension between Turkey and continental Europe. Martha Gimbel was mentioning the immigration challenges over many, many, many decades of Germany and Turkey, just as one snapshot. Wrapped around here in this bilateral meeting with Secretary Hegseth there is the discussion of warfare and jets, American jets, and also engines, I believe GE engines, that will be attached to Turkish-built jets. And this, of course, all goes to the projection Mr. Erdogan wants south across his influence, across the Eastern Mediterranean, to the ancient relationship with Egypt and el-Sisi. And, of course, not the projection, but almost the defense to the north and Russia. Let's remember, Mr. Erdogan speaking in Turkish right now. Alexis, can you translate the Turkish?
3: I mean, oh, if it was Greek, I'd do a lot better, but I can't do the Turkish.
0: Now let's listen to the President of the United States.
4: We are great friends. The President has done an incredible job just landing at the airport to see such a beautiful airport and to have a building named after me. I was very happy about that. That was very nice. The airport is absolutely beautiful. The roads coming in were brand new and beautiful. And you've been a great leader and a respected leader all over the world. And we really do. We've had right from the beginning good chemistry. We've had a very special relationship. Turkey has become, under the president, a very powerful country militarily. People don't know how powerful, actually. They have a lot of our equipment. And they have a lot of great soldiers, and they're really somebody to be reckoned with. And the nice part is that because of the relationship that we have, it's all gone very well. I just want to say that I have a lot of respect for the president, and I think it's really to the benefit of both countries. We're going to be talking today about trade. We're going to be talking about other things having to do with the military, lots of different things. Probably we'll mention Iran, where we have essentially decimated their military. They cannot have a nuclear weapon. And we're going to have some very good discussions. But we do a lot of trade with Turkey. We make great things and they make great things. And we've had a very, very, it's had a very big impact on both of our countries. So I just want to tell you that it's an honor to be with you. And we're going to have a lot of good meetings. We're going to have good dinners, good food. We're going to have a good time, but mostly we're going to have a lot of work, and we're going to do good things for our countries. Thank you very much, Mr. President.
0: Thank you.
5: Sayın Cumhurbaşkanım, havama kadar geldiniz. 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
0: For those of you on Bloomberg Radio Worldwide, two couches away from the two leaders with the assembled Mr. Hegseth, Secretary of Treasury Bessent, and Secretary of State Rubio, of course, there as well. So far, no discussion of the World Cup last night.
1: Exactly. I suspect that there will be some discussion on Ukraine, on Iran. Everyone wants some clarity.
0: And now here's the first question, I believe, in English.
4: It's a decision we're going to make. We have a very good relationship. I would think that many people, I can tell you, many people, including the people sitting right here, thinks, why wouldn't we do that? We have a better relationship with Turkey, and Turkey's been in many ways much more loyal than other countries that we think would be loyal. So, it's something certainly we would consider. It's a great plane. It's the best, currently the best plane by far. And it's certainly something we will consider, yeah. Yes, Daniel, please. You never know why a relationship is special. Some people you get along with, and some people you don't. Sometimes you get along with the toughest people, like him. And sometimes you don't get along with the weakest, most pathetic people. You just don't get along. Maybe you don't respect them. But from the day we met, we got along. We had a pastor, as I remember, his name was Pastor Brunson. And it was a very big thing. And it was very traumatic. It was sentenced to a long-term prison sentence, and I felt he was innocent, and I called. Other people called. They got nowhere. I called the president, and he released him immediately. That was something that the evangelical community will never forget, and because he was a good man, Pastor Brunson. So, just things like that, we just have always, it's always worked out. And I think it's been from the very beginning, from the first moment. It's just, I said it before, it's a chemistry that works between us. There are those that I don't have a good chemistry with, I will tell you that. And we work that out too.
6: Mr. President, are further troop drawdowns in Europe likely? And are you satisfied with the progress that NATO allies have made?
4: Well, we're going to see. I was very disappointed with NATO. And frankly, if it weren't held in Turkey, where my friend happens to be a very strong leader, a very strong person, it's possible that I wouldn't have attended. I felt I had to attend because of the fact that, I know he's gone all out. It was a big thing to have NATO come to Turkey or any place else. It's a big thing. But we weren't treated well because we did something in Iran. We don't need anybody's help. I didn't even want their help. But before I asked, they said they wouldn't be there. And we've invested trillions of dollars in NATO. Why? To protect European countries and others, Canada, etc., but to protect people, countries from, generally speaking, it used to be the Soviet Union, now it's Russia. And I say that's fine, but you would think that they'd be very willing to do something to help us, and they really weren't. In the case of the United Kingdom, the Prime Minister, I guess he's no longer there, maybe because of this. It was a very unpopular thing he did. He said, no, we'll help after the war is over. I said, I don't need that kind of help. We didn't need any help at all. And in a way, I was testing people. I was testing to see whether or not they'd be there, because I've long said that we help them, but I'm not sure that they'd be there for us. And Italy turned us down, and Germany turned us down, and France turned us down. And it's okay. But, you know, why are we spending hundreds of billions of dollars and they're not there for us? We've always been there for them.
7: Türkiye ile Suriye arasında, Türkiye'de, efendim.
8: Bir saniye. 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Müzakere süreci devam ediyor.
0: My Turkish is failing me. From Ankara, the beginning of the NATO meetings, it is a bilateral with President Erdogan, age 72, and President Trump, age 80, and you're hearing a strong presidential message. I do not have a teleprompter translation in real time of the Turkish. The two translators nearby here assisting Mr. Erdogan and Mr. Trump as well with the flags here. The symbolism of this, I really just can't find words for it. And to review the geography and the ultimate unspoken tension is the president just spoke of Russia and dared to mention the Soviet Union from decades ago. Is the Black Sea spectacular through Istanbul? I can't say enough about the glory of the ancient Constantinople and all the mosques and such and the churches from Byzantium. But the Black Sea moving north, and it's a sea. The canal moving north up to the Black Sea, rather, with Romania on the left and then up to a beleaguered Ukraine. That is the unspoken here among all the other geopolitics. Within this press conference right now, and you heard the discussion of the military jets, we're deciding whether to stay with this, with Mr. Erdogan answering a question. And see if they go back to Mr. Trump here. It is Bloomberg surveillance worldwide and across America on Spotify, on SiriusXM channel 121, and of course, the imagery on YouTube this morning, very valuable as well, that from Bloomberg podcast as well. The president listening now to the interpretation here. I'm being chastised by our control. My Turkish failed me.
1: Yes, I don't know what.
0: I did see From Russia with Love three times.
1: So that works.
0: You think that would work? I mean, talk about my initial love affair with Istanbul. I can say this, folks. I'll editorialize with the global reach that Matt Winkler and John Nicholswaite invented, Alexis, the best food ever.
3: In Turkey.
0: Istanbul.
3: In Istanbul.
0: It's like California on steroids.
3: I have to go. I haven't tried it.
0: It is just spectacular. It's a changed Istanbul. I went right where it was in the arc of Erdogan. It's safest, I would say.
3: Okay.
0: And then there's been, in the last decade, there's been huge domestic tensions.
3: Well, there was a long time when U.S. tourists were not venturing over to Turkey because it was so unsafe.
0: I think that tension is still there. We're not speaking as experts as well, but within this NATO meeting again, it's critical, the imagery of Turkey. As you just heard, Paul, the president said he's not sure he would have gone if it had been in a more traditional continental location.
1: Right, so, but again, this is such a unique part of the world, bridging Europe with Africa and Asia. It's just such a unique geographic part. And again, you just look at Istanbul on a map, for example, and it's literally a bridge.
0: It is, that's perfectly said. It is literally a bridge here. We're going to do Cypriot political economics with Alexis Christophorus here in a moment. But first, let's do a data check. I love doing data checks with Turkish in the background.
1: Oh, yeah, that works.
0: I mean, it really works out. Red and green on the screen right now, the VIX 15.87. Now we're going to go back, I believe, to the president.
4: What does that mean?
0: Of the United States.
9: Is it going to be handed over to the third party? Is that not part of the deal?
4: Third party? What is the third, with respect to what?
9: Is it
10: There's our concerns about the Russian missile defense system. Do you have those concerns about this system? Are they going
4: I
10: to
4: have no
10: to...
4: concerns at all about anything. I mean, he's a leader of a country that he's made a much better country, much more powerful country. And you see it. I mean, it's beautiful. You get off, the roads are beautiful. It's an amazing thing. Now, I have no concerns about anything having to do with Turkey. The relationship, I would say the relationship with Turkey right now is better probably than it's ever been. It was good in my first 4 years, but I think now it's probably even better than that, if that's possible.
11: U.S. military and Turkish military constitute a really strong and large military base for NATO. Are we expecting further defense cooperation out of this bilateral meeting, out of this NATO summit here in Ankara?
4: Well, we're going to find out when I go there. We're going to find out. We're going to be having meetings. I'm very friendly with many of the leaders. You know, some of them are new. We don't know them. But, you know, I've been doing this for now sort of a long time. If you count the 4 years where we had a rigged election, you know, I was very much into politics then too. But I spent the first 4 years, I spent 4 years in a little different state. And then we've had an amazing, probably the best year maybe ever had by an American president. When you look at the economy, we have the greatest economy we've ever had. We have $19 trillion, $19.2 trillion to be exact, being invested in the United States. That's seven or eight times more than it's ever had. It's a world record, not just a U.S. record.

0: biggest truck and car plants ever built. It's amazing. That's what tariffs do, if properly used. And so we've never had a more exceptional economy or potential economy. There's never been anything like it. Under the last administration, they did much less than $1 trillion of investment coming in. And we're at 19.2 trillion in actually the first 12 months, because that's where it's, you know, really. So we're there a year and a half. So that number is now substantially higher. But 19.2 trillion, Scott, for a period of 12 months. Nobody's ever seen anything like that. So we have by far the greatest economy. We have more jobs right now in the United States than ever before. And we have a great relationship with some countries on trade, and Turkey happens to be one of them.
1: Siz her fırsatta dünya beşten büyüktür, daha iyi bir dünya görürüz diyorsunuz. 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
2: NATO'da
3: they switch back to Turkey here. They, you know, this is the way it was for years. I mean, today there's a lot of use of English, but in the old days, this is the way we roll on the diplomacy front.
4: Yeah, you have an interpreter there.
3: And, Mr. Erdogan, answering a question. The decision here is we keep you abreast of the markets at 8:57 Wall Street time. Jack Januszewicz waiting wonderfully from Texas. I'm surprised his people looked a little nervous. I thought they were
4: kindly waiting,
3: unhappy. But we're going to do this. Let's from the Interactive Broker Studios. I do think we need a Bloomberg Business Flash. Alexis Christophers.
5: Thanks a lot, Tom. And the U.S. trade deficit widened in May to the most since March 2025 as exports fell and imports rose. Meantime, stock futures still a split decision. S&P futures down 11.5 points. Dow futures up 225 points. But NASDAQ futures are down more than 300 points, led lower by chip makers after Samsung's blowout earnings failed to impress some of Wall Street's loftiest expectations. SpaceX being added to the NASDAQ 100 today. That stock is down about 0.25%. And President Trump mentioned just moments ago, Toyota moving production of its Tacoma mid-sized truck from a plant in Mexico to San Antonio as it tries to shield itself from the impact of tariffs on Mexican parts. And Amazon looking to raise at least $25 billion from a U.S. dollar bond sale, its latest funding push as Amazon ramps up investment in artificial intelligence infrastructure. Oil on the rise. Brent crude, $72.59 a barrel. West Texas Intermediate at $69 a barrel. And Bitcoin down 0.6%, $63,411. That's your Bloomberg Business Flash. Tom and Paul.
3: Alexis, thanks so much. Greatly, greatly appreciated. For those of you across America, a bit of a clumsy show today. We've got wonderful guests here with some good conversation. I thought Michael Darter was wonderful on nominal GDP. Yep. And just the length here of spirit. And also, we have the NATO meetings in Turkey. Our Oliver Crook reporting on the importance of these meetings and the many cross currents. As an aside, next year in May, there will be a French election.
4: Oh.
3: And they have term limits like we do. Yep. I think two terms, whatever. Mr. Macron can't run. So it is a Donnybrook of five parties as well. We're going to go back now. President Trump answering a question.
0: And when you buy a plane from the United States, if there's engine rehab and other things that are done to engines, is various things that happen, including just maintenance, I think we have an obligation to maintain engines and help them maintain engines. When you buy a plane from us, what are we going to say? You're buying a plane if the engine needs work, or if the engine has to be rehabilitated or even upgraded somewhat, but I think we have an obligation to do that. What are you going to do? Say, I'm not going to do that? Look, Turkey's been, I know, you know, a lot of people don't agree, although I think with time they're starting to. Turkey has been a great ally for us. Turkey could have gone on the side. They know Iran very well, and they know the problems with Iran, but they've been very instrumental along with a couple of other countries of helping. They could have

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2: From ABC News, I'm Sherry Preston. President Trump arriving at the NATO summit in Turkey to a military flyover. The meeting in Ankara focusing on the war in Ukraine. President Trump saying he spoke with the leaders of both Ukraine and Russia ahead of the NATO meeting.
3: I had a very good talk with President Putin, who, by the way, has a lot of respect for President Erdogan, a lot of respect for him. We had a long talk yesterday, lasted a long time, and I also spoke with President Zelensky right after that. I think they both want to make a deal.
2: Russia launching a wave of strikes on Ukraine's capital and Ukraine striking Moscow on one of its fiercest drone attacks in more than 2 years. There's a long and growing list of Democrats who say the party's nominee for Senate in Maine should drop out of the race. Graham Plattner is now accused of sexually assaulting a woman in 2021, an allegation he denies. Here's ABC's Jay O'Brien.
4: Democrats hanging their hopes on the progressive Plattner to unseat Maine's longtime Republican Senator Susan Collins, seeing her as particularly vocal.

0: vulnerable, the race critical to their chances of taking back the Senate. And many in Plattner's party sticking by him amid a string of prior scandals, from another girlfriend accusing him of abusive behavior, which he has denied, to acknowledging sending sexual messages to multiple women shortly after he was married in 2023, and covering up a tattoo resembling a Nazi image on his chest, saying he didn't know its meaning.
1: Prince Harry's final lawsuit aimed at making the British tabloids pay for invading his privacy has failed. A judge has rejected his case against Associated Newspapers, owner of the Daily Mail. Elton John, Elizabeth Hurley, and others were a part of the suit trying to prove the newspapers engaged in unlawful activities like phone taps. More testimony today in the hearing underway in Utah. Prosecutors laying out evidence against Tyler Robinson in the alleged killing of Charlie Kirk. 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
3: An area of low pressure moving off the coast of New Jersey will pass south of New England today. It's going to lead to scattered showers and perhaps a passing thunderstorm. It'll be breezy. Temperatures are 70 to 75. Heaviest rain may once again fall over areas to the south of Boston. A showers of thunderstorms will end tonight as the storm heads out to sea. Overnight lows are going to be 60 to 65. High pressure starts to build our way tomorrow. That's going to lead to sunshine and somewhat warmer readings. Afternoon highs tomorrow are going to be anywhere from 75 to 80. Tomorrow night, we're clear to partly cloudy. Lows in Boston near 65. The suburbs will be closer to 60. It looks like a warm day coming up on Thursday with abundant sunshine. Humidity will start to come back Thursday. Temperatures will be up close to 90 degrees. And we look rather warm and humid into the upcoming weekend. I'm Rob Carolyn, and that's your Bloomberg 3-Day Forecast. 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
1: Following an investigation, Walmart's promising greater accountability to people who agree to deliver groceries and merchandise to customers. Here's ABC's Jim Ryan.
4: Walmart home delivery drivers had complained that they weren't given their promised base pay or tips from customers. Now thousands of those delivery people are getting a share of millions of dollars in settlements reached between Walmart, federal regulators, and the attorneys general in a dozen states. The retailer also is promising greater transparency in its Spark Driver program.
1: Two ships struck by projectiles in the Strait of Hormuz, the latest attacks targeting vessels moving through the narrow mouth of the Persian Gulf. A former football coach at Bucknell University in Pennsylvania has now been charged with felony hazing in connection with the death of a player.
5: 18-year-old C.J. Dickey collapsed during his first workout with the team in 2024. In a lawsuit, his family has claimed that strength and conditioning coach Mark Hulbis forced Dickey to do up-and-down exercises. The teen was later rushed to the hospital and treated for rhabdomyolysis, or rhabdo, a condition caused by extreme exertion that leads to muscle breakdown. Pennsylvania's attorney general calling it an extraordinary tragedy, worsened by the fact that CJ's death was preventable.
1: Delta, American, and United Airlines all say they're pumping more money into first class and premium seats on planes. Some of the perks include chef-inspired menus and soundproof pods. The airlines say they make a lot more money that way. I'm Sherry Preston, ABC News.
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6: 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We are streaming live on Bloomberg.com as well. Scarlett Fu is out today. No, she's not out. She did like hours and hours of TV this morning.
10: I saw her this morning on TV.
6: So we gave her a break, so you don't have to do radio. But then not to worry. Stacey Vanek Smith, she's Bloomberg News. You know her on the podcast with Joe Weisenthal. You do your podcast. Max Chaffin, thank you very much.
11: I'm honored to be confused in any way with Tracy Alloway.
6: Exactly. So there we go. So Stacey's going to join us for the next couple hours. We've got a lot to get to here. Coming up, we're going to check in with Anne Marie Hordern. She is in Ankara, Turkey for the NATO summit. We'll get the latest reporting there. Sarah Poncek, Senior Vice President at UBS Private Wealth, to get her thoughts on these markets. Ed Ludlow, he's usually in San Francisco, but he's in New York today, so we'll get him in studio. We'll talk about all things technology, including that big $25 billion Amazon bond deal, which is just huge. Laura Rappaport, founder and CEO of Northbridge, will get her thoughts on the commercial real estate market. Where are we here in this country? So a lot coming up in the next couple of hours. We'll bring it all to you. But first, let's go to John Tucker for a Bloomberg Business Flash.
10: All right, guys. Good morning. Major averages mixed right now in the early going. And chip stocks, they are selling off. The Philadelphia Stock Exchange Semiconductor Index down over 5%. And in the S&P 500, the best performers right now, consumer staples, healthcare. What does that tell you? Yeah, rotation. Samsung's preliminary results showing record profit. But you know what? Investors, they wanted more. The most active stock right now, Crinetics Pharmaceuticals, up close to, get this, 100%. Vertex Pharmaceuticals agreeing to buy Crinetics for $10 billion in cash. So this is it's the largest deal ever for Vertex to expand into endocrinology. Meantime, Katrina Dudley at Mutual Series says any tech sell-off could spell opportunity.
12: People are saying, you know, is this the sign that things are starting to crack? I would say that we continue to be bullish on AI infrastructure spending. And what we've seen in other companies that have sold off, initially they sell off, but people are using this as an opportunity to buy the dip.
10: Right now, the S&P 500, 26 points lower. The Dow is up 30. That's that rotation. The Nasdaq Composite Index down 273 points. It's a decline of 1%. And with that news of another shipping hit in the Gulf, Brent, the active contract right now, up 2.7% at 73.94. And here's one for you. You know, most events, conferences, and other events that feature Jensen Huang, he shows up in that Tom Ford leather jacket.
6: Yep.
10: One of the leather jackets worn by Jensen and autographed by him, up for auction starting today, and the proceeds going to charity. So the auction runs through July 17th, and the pre-auction estimate $40,000 to $60,000.
6: Nice.
10: For the leather jacket.
6: No worries.
10: Yeah. Hopefully they cleaned it.
6: Did they take demo?
10: We check the markets for you all day long. Right here on Bloomberg Radio, I'm John Tucker. That's your Bloomberg Business Flash. Paul and Stacy. Hi there.
11: Hi. Nice to be here.
6: Absolutely. John Tucker, thank you so much. We appreciate it. Stacy Vanek Smith sitting in for Scarlett Fu today. I'm Paul Sweeney. We're live here in our Bloomberg Interactive Broker Studio, streaming live on YouTube as well. As John was just mentioning, we've got some red and green on the screen here. Now the Dow's gone negative, so we're pretty much all in the red here today. But let's take a look at some of those stocks on the move today. We can do that with Bloomberg's Matthew Griffin. Matthew, what are you looking at today?
13: Well, thanks for having me on. And I was thinking about that rotation that John was just talking about. And one name on my screen is First Solar. That's ticker FSLR. And they have had a very volatile morning. They've just turned red and are heading down about 1.5% now. And it's one of those sectors that gets swept up every time you have a step back in the AI trade. Everything tech related, everything power related, every sector where anyone sells to data centers, you know, traders flee those names together. And First Solar has, because of that, been unable to hold on to a pretty strong pre-market gain. They got an upgrade at Deutsche Bank, which basically said this stock is way down recently, lost about a quarter of its value since early last month. That's a buying opportunity. Right now, though, that sell-off, for today at least, is extending.
6: All right, what else we got here? Give me Rivian.
13: Yes, Rivian having an even worse morning, now down about 13% after the EV maker filed to sell 75 million shares. That would be about $1.5 billion offering if you go based on yesterday's close. They plan to use at least some of the money to fund equity contributions for a loan from the Department of Energy. Now, a sell-off like this, pretty usual when a company sells a lot of stock. That being said, this is a pretty good time for them to sell. It comes on the heels of a more than 35% rally. A lot of that came last week when the company beat estimates for car deliveries. So that stock, ticker RIVN, taking a step back but holding on to a lot of those gains.
11: And so, what about the final stock? What else have you been looking at this morning? Hopefully some good news?
13: Yes, well, Fiserv is managing to hold on to a gain. The fintech company, ticker FISV, they just changed it, up 3.5%. There was a Wall Street Journal report that big banks, including JP Morgan and Bank of America, held preliminary talks about buying one of its debit card networks. Now, analysts are very skeptical that this will happen. A deal would probably face strong regulatory scrutiny. But Vital Knowledge says it could basically pull attention towards the value of parts of this business after a pretty dismal year for the stock. It's down about 50%.
6: All right, Matthew Griffin, thank you so much. We appreciate that. For more conversations like this, subscribe to our Stock Movers Reports. 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The NATO leaders, they are in Turkey, Ankara, today. It's about 300 miles east of Istanbul. Tom Keene notified us this morning of the geography, so we appreciate that. Anne-Marie Hordern's there. She is the co-anchor of Bloomberg Surveillance Television, joins remotely from Turkey. Anne-Marie, as the NATO leaders get together here, what is a success? What does a successful meeting look like at the end of this?
14: It depends which country you ask, right? President Zelensky is here and really trying to talk to the NATO alliance about more defense missiles. He said that now the latest battle is going to be by air. I just spoke to Alexander Stubb, the Finnish president, who said what he thinks would be a really great success was this idea that's been circulating for months now on potentially allowing Ukraine with a license to build Patriot air defense missiles within their own country. I think for the U.S. administration, a success would be seeing the signing of deals. So not just that last year the NATO alliance made a pledge when it came to actually wanting to spend more on defense, but actually starting to rearm. And Mark Rutte, the NATO Secretary General, talked about the reindustrialization of the transatlantic defense relationship. And then I also think for the United States, something that's going to be top of mind for them, given the fact that we just had this cutter vessel hit earlier this morning in the Strait of Hormuz, is going to be whether or not Europe has the ability physically with hardware or even ability with the political will to support the United States when it comes to the conflict in Iran and truly opening up the Strait of Hormuz.
11: Where does this leave U.S. defense companies right now? I know that's been a big point of contention and something that's been moving around quite a bit.
14: Well, I think for U.S. defense companies, they are getting orders not just from the United States. The president, when he was en route to the summit, was tweeting that he wants to actually see a bigger budget when it comes to the DOD. But they're also, obviously, we're in the middle of two conflicts with Russia's invasion of Ukraine and Iran's conflict. And the United States is a massive supplier to the world. And you have Mark Rutte talking about the fact that there aren't just so many interceptors that can be easily transferred to Ukraine, because many would advise that the world is probably running quite low right now. So it is an important moment for U.S. defense contractors, but also European contractors and even Turkish contractors. I spoke to one of the biggest Turkish defense contractors earlier this morning. They said 57% of the hardware that is coming out of Turkey is going to NATO members. So you can see across the world, across the NATO alliance, you have all of these countries looking to rearm. So that's putting defense contractors certainly in the front seat.
6: Anne-Marie, you mentioned that Mr. Zelensky is in Ankara as well. Is there any expectation that this NATO group can think of a policy, formulate a policy that can maybe bring some resolution to what's happening in Ukraine?
14: Well, they're certainly going to try. I mean, the president is not only going to be meeting President Zelensky tomorrow, but he did speak with him over the July 4th weekend and also spoke with President Putin as well. There is definitely a push for the European allies to try to get both of these countries to the negotiating table. But we've been here so many times and Russia continues to drag its feet. You also see not just the fact that Russia has upped its strikes on Kyiv, which is why you have Zelensky really coming out and imploring the alliance confidence in the United States to send more Patriot air defense missiles, but you also have Ukraine hitting more long-range drones. Their armies are sending drones deeper into Russia and hitting some of Russia's refineries. So I think a big question is, was this embolden Russia, or potentially could this be a push to really bring Russia to the table? The Finnish President Alexander Stubb told me that he thinks what is happening right now in terms of those attacks deeper into Russian territory and the fact that this is now hitting fuel in Russia, potentially this is something that is pushing a dissatisfaction within the Russian population and potentially could be a sore point for Vladimir Putin, and maybe that could begin an beginning of the end of this conflict in terms of at the diplomatic stage. We've been here so many times, but the president in the last few days, just in this instance, has been in touch with both Moscow and Kyiv.
6: Anne-Marie, thank you so much for that. We really appreciate your reporting there from Ankara. That's Anne-Marie Hordern. She is the co-anchor of Bloomberg Television, Bloomberg Surveillance TV. She is there with the president in Turkey. And we saw, Stacey, this morning, Tom Kim and I were monitoring the President Trump arriving and all the fanfare. Mr. Erdogan was there to greet him. Then we had video showing this very impressive motorcade throughout Ankara arriving at for the opening ceremony. So very impressive.
11: Well, it's certainly an important meeting, an important time, and a lot is in play right now. So I really hope it goes well for our sakes and for everyone's sake.
6: Yeah, and we've got some Bloomberg News reporting about, as you would expect, NATO allies availing $12 billion in defense industry deals to buy next generation drones, surveillance planes, and military aircraft. And 11 countries will buy airborne radar detection systems from Saab, which is a Swedish company. So lots of deals getting announced on the military equipment front, which is something that I believe President Trump was looking for as Europe continues to try to fund its own military.
11: Yeah, they definitely need.
6: Yep. So we'll stay on top of that one. But it's some big numbers being out there. Some red headlines crossing the Bloomberg terminal, which are particular note for those in New York City. New York City Midtown building is being evacuated on collapse warning. That's according to the New York Times. The Midtown building is being converted to apartments from office. Again, reporting from the New York Times there. So we'll keep you up to date on that story here. And this is in right Midtown Manhattan, right near Grand Central Station. So big news within New York City. This is Bloomberg Morning.
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22: This is a Bloomberg Business of Sports report. Blue Owl Home Court Partners Fund has acquired a minority equity stake in the NBA's Cleveland Cavaliers and its accompanying assets. Cavaliers owner Dan Gilbert will maintain his majority stake in the franchise. Rogers Communications has agreed to buy the remaining 25% stake in Maple Leaf Sports and Entertainment for the equivalent of $3.1 billion from billionaire Larry Tannenbaum's Kilmer Group. The move means Rogers will take full ownership of Canada's largest sports empire, completing control of the parent company of the NBA's Toronto Raptors and NHL's Toronto Maple Leafs. At least five county cricket clubs are in danger of having their funding cut because their boards are not diverse enough. The England and Wales Cricket Board threatened to withhold critical funding from clubs that have not appointed an ethically diverse director and achieved 40% female representation. With a Bloomberg Business of Sports report, I'm Michael Barr.
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4: Low pressure passing south of New England, responsible for the scattered showers and storms. It'll be breezy, 70 to 75. Showers and thunderstorms taper off tonight. We're 60 to 65. Clearing tomorrow, a little warmer, high 75 to 80. Clear to partly cloudy, 65 tomorrow night. It's going to be mostly sunny Thursday. Highs are going to be close to 90. I'm Rob Carolyn with your three-day forecast on Bloomberg 92.9.
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10: And I'm John Tucker in the Bloomberg Newsroom with this Bloomberg Business Flash. Yeah, it's a rotation out of tech this morning. All the major averages, they've turned negative right now. Information technology is the worst performing of the 11 major industry groups in the S&P 500. And in the lead right now, the green, consumer staples. There's your rotation into some of the more economically sensitive stocks. And semis taking it on the chin. The SOX index down right now. Over 6%, down 6.2%. Amazon looking to raise at least $25 billion from a bond sale, U.S. dollar bond sale. This is the latest funding push as the company tries to ramp up investment in artificial intelligence infrastructure. Amazon shares right now, they're in the green, up just about 0.25%. S&P 500 down 38 points, 74.97 on the index. The Dow 13 points lower, and the Nasdaq Composite Index is down 347 points. That's a decline of just about 1.3%. And crude oil is rising with that news of the latest attack near the Strait of Hormuz. Brent is at $73.75 a barrel, so that's up 2.4%. And I want to mention again this story because it is really important for New York City. We are talking about a building that is more than 30 stories tall. This is a high rise in Midtown Manhattan near Grand Central. So it definitely is affecting people's commutes. It was once housing the offices for Pfizer, and it's being converted into residence. So this morning, people were walking by. Bricks were falling from the upper floors of this building that's under renovation. So now the fire department tells us it's at risk of collapse. I just try to imagine that, a 33-story building at risk of collapse.
6: John, you've been doing New York City news for a million years. Have you ever had a story like that?
10: No, and it's just like, I'm not sure if, I mean, I've seen building collapses before, smaller buildings, and of course, you know, a 9/11. Yeah. But that's, bricks typically are what's called a curtain wall construction. There's a core of a building that's steel, and then the curtain of veneer of brick or glass or whatever it is. I'm not sure if that's what they're talking about. If the entire build, you can't build a 33-story building out of brick. So when they say in danger of collapse, I'm waiting for more detail on that. But this is what the 200 block of East 42nd Street. And
6: that's about as Midtown as you can get.
10: That's about as officials inspecting the building. Here, a little few more details that two support columns inside the building were buckling and several upper floors were sagging. So that's the actual underlying structural integrity of the building, not just the curtain wall. So we'll keep you up to date as we get details.
6: Very good, John Tucker. Thank you so much. Stacey Vanek Smith sitting in for Scarlett Fu. I'm Paul Sweeney. We're live here in our Bloomberg Interactive Broker Studio, streaming live on YouTube as well. Let's get a look at these markets. They're again selling off here. The question is, that was a good first half of the year, folks. What do we do for the second half of the year? Let's go to a professional there who does this stuff for a living. Sarah Ponczek, Senior Vice President, UBS Private Wealth Group, shooting up the hierarchy at UBS down there in Boca, which is a good thing to see. Sarah, what's the conversation you're having with your clients these days as you, again, navigate the back half of this year?
2: So kind of to your summary leading into, you know, this segment, Paul, is, all right, we're coming off not only an amazing first half of the year, but an amazing last 3 years. You know, if you think about the genesis of how we got to where we are today, we're coming off of 3 years in which the S&P 500 averaged an annualized return over 20%, you know, year after year after year. And then you look at 2026, and if you look at the first half of the year on a global basis, it's not just the U.S. performing well. We've seen a broadening to, you know, developed emerging markets as well. But if you look at the MSCI All Country World Index in the first half of this year, it was up close to 15%, you know, in the second quarter alone, which was the best quarterly performance in 6 years. So naturally, there's this question, can this continue? And, you know, in large part, we still do see reasons to be optimistic, but the way that you approach, say, not only in the next 6 months, but the next 1 year, 2 year, 3 year, 5 years, 10 years, may be a little bit different than, you know, the prior 3 years or so.
11: Well, you're definitely right that we've just seen an absolutely amazing meteoric streak for the markets, but also, that's really been led by tech and AI. Now it seems like investors are getting a little nervous about those segments. What are your causes? You said you were still optimistic. What are your causes for optimism right now?
2: Yes, you are absolutely right. And look, there's reason to be a little bit wary and a little bit nervous when there are some signs of FOMO, fear of missing out there. I mean, you look at the second quarter, we're seeing a sell-off in the semiconductor space today, but the Philadelphia Semiconductor Index in the second quarter was at 88%. That's the best quarter ever for that index. At the same time, if you look at the ETF space, just as a sign of sentiment, you know, if you look at some point in June, if you look at the daily 2x levered ETF for SK Hynix, so that's a, you know, an ETF that focuses on a single stock, you know, it had the largest AUM of any single stock ETF. So that just shows you how much, especially retail demand, there is in this space. So it's natural to think, okay, you know, are things overblown? But when we look at the expectations, you know, for the tech space at large and then also AI, we do still believe that we are in the early innings. You know, we expect annual artificial intelligence related CapEx to rise to nearly $1 trillion next year. And interestingly enough, if you look at earnings expectations, I mean, earnings have just been knocking it out of the park. And if you look at semiconductor valuations, you know, right now, semiconductors at large are trading around a forward PE multiple of around 26 times. You compare that to the dot-com bubble, and we were looking at, you know, PE multiples of 150. So we're not anywhere close to that. But with that said, we have to see these earnings expectations materialize. Earnings have been great looking back. And yes, companies have also been ratcheting higher their earnings expectations over the next 12 months based off business that they're seeing come through. But we do need to make sure that those earnings estimates materialize. It's pertinent.
6: All right, Sarah, thank you so much. Appreciate that. As always, Sarah Ponczek, Senior Vice President, UBS Private Wealth Management. She's down there in Boca Raton, Florida. So we always love checking in with Sarah and get that call there. Looking at a lot of tech news today, I'm going to start with just Samsung. So I'm looking at the S&P. I mean, the NASDAQ, we're off, you know, 1.5% here. The SOX index trading off today. Samsung reported some numbers. I don't know, to my untrained eye, they look good. I don't know, but apparently the market's not digging it. So let me go to the guy who does this stuff for a living, Ed Ludlow, BTech co-anchor. Talk to us about Samsung and what the spillover may be for the broader tech market.
7: Well, there is a lot of spillover, right? Yeah. There's a lot of downward pressure on chip stocks in particular, but generally the AI trade in the US. You are right, numbers good. You know, revenue more than doubled, profit 19-fold. And what's so interesting about it is fundamentally, very deliberate choice of word, nothing in the memory markets changed from when you and I went to bed last night. You know, there is still tight supply. Pricing of DRAM and NAND, the key markets for memory, is going up. And Samsung has no line of sight to when that improves. It's really a stock story where, like, Samsung was a stock that was up 150% yesterday going into it. And I think everyone's just taking a pause and saying, you know, this isn't the right trade right now. You know, let's do something different.
11: It seems like a lot of AI and tech stocks are having sell-offs this morning. And like you say, there doesn't seem to be a real reason behind it, just animal spirits? Is that what's going on? Are people just taking stock at this moment and worried we're out over our skis, or is something else going on?
7: Yeah, I mean, if there was a place with Samsung you might have some concern, and with memory generally, you could point to margins and say, how do we feel about this? Historically, memory is a very cyclical market, boom and bust. It's highly commoditized. Right now, what's happening doesn't reflect historical norms. But in those periods where the memory names have had very high margins, they've never been maintained. They ebb and flow, they crash to a floor. And I think everyone might be a little bit worried about that, maybe. But generally speaking, you know, we've had a melt up. We've not quite had a meltdown. And if you just look at the last month of trading on the SOX, it's so normal to have a swing of 5 to 8%.
6: Mm-hmm. Yep.
7: I think, you know, Paul, you know this right in the equity space. There is a distinction between volatility and a swing in price, but, you know, probably both are true in that market right now.
6: The folks on Wall Street, my friends on the debt capital market, says they have to be going crazy busy. No summer vacation for those people.
7: Every
6: day there's another mega, mega tech deal coming to the investment grade bond market. Today, it's Amazon looking to raise at least $25 billion in a U.S. dollar deal.
7: Yeah.
6: Talk to us about what's going on. What is Amazon doing? Is this just more AI CapEx?
7: The latest is that in quick succession, for the second time, it's looking at the USIG market, and Bloomberg's reporting $25 billion across eight tranches, maturities 3 to 40 years. You know, corporate credit's not my strong suit, but Robert Schiffman of BI would tell you that on a weighted cost of capital basis, it makes total sense for these hyperscalers to use the debt market to finance massive CapEx. Amazon's a really simple story.
6: It is.
7: CapEx is growing at an enormous rate, much faster than revenue is growing. The reason CapEx is growing is also because building data centers is getting more expensive with inflation. There is labor and construction labor inflation. There is memory chip pricing inflation. We just talked about that. And so right now, you know, BI sees a path of CapEx for Amazon going from $200 billion to $300 billion in full year 27.
6: Yep.
7: Got to find the money somewhere. But like, you know, bondholders love Amazon.
6: Yep.
7: The creme de la creme of credit profile, you know. So
6: exactly.
7: That's the story.
6: Bring it on.
11: Well, all kinds of companies are going to have to be raising money for AI, for data centers and things like that. Like you say, Amazon is creme de la creme, so there will definitely be a market for this debt. But what about for other companies that are wanting to expand into AI? Are they going to have trouble?
7: So there are distinctions, right? So something happened. There are two case studies where we can compare and contrast. There was a time where Amazon flipping into negative free cash flow, one would imagine the market would have freaked out several years ago. But now, that's okay. You know, negative free cash flow. Amazon Andy Jassy explained that away, that, you know, when you have a period of time where you have CapEx and whatever you build takes time to come online. Like, data centers are real things. It takes a couple of years for them to actually, like, do something and get some revenues. Comparing and contrast with Oracle. You know, Oracle flipped to negative cash flow, free cash flow, for the first time since the 90s, and the market melted down. Because, you know, you have to look holistically at the strength of the balance sheet. That company's power in the real world market of AI, like Amazon and AWS's cloud business, are highly important in what's happening in AI compute. So those are the two things I'd point to, that not all companies are created equal in that sense.
6: You know, talking about Amazon, you know what surprised me?
7: What's that?
6: The extent to which Jeff Bezos has stepped back. You never hear from this dude, other than you see him paddleboarding, you know, somewhere.
11: Yeah, he's like a lot on his plate right now, Paul.
6: Yeah.
7: That's certainly how I think about it, though. You know, he's a busy guy elsewhere.
6: Yeah, but boy, I just don't, as it relates to Amazon, you know, he really has stepped back and just kind of embracing the chair and letting his management team go, which oftentimes with founders, you just don't see it, that they can turn it off that quickly, so.
7: Yeah, it depends. Like, in the Valley, like, founder mode on is still the mantra. You know, like, Airbnb has Brian Chesky, founder CEO, Mark Zuckerberg, founder CEO. They lean into that.
6: Yep.
7: You know, Jeff's running a space company and an AI company somewhere else, so he's kind of busy.
6: Exactly.
7: Still owns not 8% of the company, though.
6: He does. Good for him. Ed Ludlow, thanks so much. Appreciate it. Ed Ludlow, he's a BTEC host. Joining us live here in the Bloomberg Interactive Studio. Didn't take any Waymo here in New York City. We're not doing that kind of stuff like they do out in the Valley. S&P down 47 points. This is Bloomberg. Good morning.
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11: ABC News, I'm Sherry Preston. The British military says a tanker was hit by a drone in the Strait of Hormuz, the third such attack today. President Trump says the U.S. will lift sanctions on Turkey that were issued after Ankara purchased a Russian missile defense system that led to the country being kicked out of the F-35 fighter jet program. The president making his comments at the start of the NATO summit in Turkey. He did also praise Turkish President Erdogan while there, saying he didn't get any help from NATO countries in the war with Iran.
9: I was very disappointed with NATO, and frankly, if it weren't held in Turkey, where my friend happens to be a very strong leader, a very strong person, it's possible that I wouldn't have attended.
11: Prince Harry losing his final invasion of privacy lawsuit in London against the British tabloids. A judge saying he and other celebrities, including Elton John and Elizabeth Hurley, failed to prove their claims. This is ABC News.
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26: Westwood One Sports presents this World Soccer Update. The United States' 4-1 loss to Belgium last night. Disappointing considering Belgium had not played all that impressively in its first four games. Couldn't beat Egypt, couldn't beat Iran. Trailed Senegal 2-0 with 5 minutes to go. The U.S., though, soft defensively on Belgium's first two goals in the first half and a horrendous mistake in the second half by goalie Matt Fries to venture out of the goal area. Only two shots on goal and thus out yet again in the round of 16. After today, the field once 48 will be down to 8. We already know 6 Thursday in Foxborough. It's France against Morocco. Friday in L.A., Belgium and Spain. Saturday in Miami, England versus Norway. And then in Kansas City, whoever wins today, defending champion Argentina getting ready to take on Egypt. In Atlanta, they'll be followed by Switzerland and Colombia. In Vancouver, that'll be the last game not played in the U.S. John Stashower, Westwood One Sports.
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10: And I'm John Tucker in the Bloomberg Newsroom with this Bloomberg Business Flash. So the major stock averages have all turned lower right now, and it's technology shares that are leading the declines. The earnings from Samsung Electronics, they were actually pretty good, but failed to satisfy investors with some pretty lofty expectations. Right now, it's a rotation into things like consumer staples and information technology, worst performing of the major industry groups in the S&P 500. The Philadelphia Stock Exchange Semiconductor Index, the SOX, down right now, get this, 7%. Talk about volatility. SpaceX trading today on the NASDAQ, and SpaceX shares, they are down 5.6%. Investors, again, Janet Mui at Bruin Dolphin says investors should expect a good deal of volatility lately.
0: I just think that markets are just really having very high expectations, so some consolidation is absolutely normal.
10: Right now, the S&P 500, 52 points lower, 74.84 in the index. The Dow Jones Industrial Average down 129 points. NASDAQ 100 down 697 points. That's a decline of just about 2.4%. Just bear with me because I want to update on everybody on this story in Midtown Manhattan. This is a 37-story Midtown Manhattan complex. And fire officials say it is in danger of collapsing. Earlier this morning, people noticed bricks falling from some of the upper floors. This is one of those buildings that's being converted from office. It used to be owned by Pfizer into residential condominiums. So it does impact Grand Central Station, Grand Central Terminal, for instance, in your commutes. I'm going to effort Aquila Metro North just to try to get some sort of indication what the afternoon and evening commutes are like. But this is a building at 235 East 42nd Street. And it's not just the brick veneer, the curtain wall, but officials say upon further inspection, some of the actual structural beams are impacted by this. So a big threat.
1: Do we know anybody in City Hall?
10: Yeah, well, you know, let's try to find out more. And of course, we'll bring up the date as soon as we know anything.
1: All right, that's a perfect segue for what we got coming up next here. Laura Rappaport joins us. She's a founder and CEO of Northbridge, a commercial real estate firm here. I've always heard, well, not always, I guess in the last several years, we start thinking about what to do with commercial real estate. A lot of folks say, well, just convert them into apartments. But I've heard from developers, that's not easy to do. What's your experience been with it?
4: So I'm a recovering developer. Okay. I also run a real estate finance platform. We're a Carlyle portfolio company, and so we're financing projects all throughout the country. In particular, converting a building is very complicated. There's, as we're hearing right now on the heels of this news on 42nd Street, there's a lot of things that have to be taken into account when you convert a building. It's not just, oh, we'll rip out the inside and put in new buildings. There's structural integrity that's important, removing the building systems, making sure that an office building can now be converted to residential. You need light, you need air. Different factors are needed for somebody to be living in a space. And so not only is it taking out the, you know, the parts of the building that are not applicable for a residential building, but it's also making sure that you have the life and safety systems for residential.
1: And in your notes, just got some cool numbers. The national conversion pipeline hit 90,300 apartment units at the start of 2026, up 28% year over year, with New York leading every other city by a wide margin. That kind of, we've been hearing about that in the city.
11: Oh yeah, I mean, I thought about that when I saw the news this morning, and I'm wondering if issues like this are something that you expect to see with some of these conversions, which, like you say, are quite involved, or if this is like a one-off and maybe not related to future issues that might come up.
4: I hope this is a one-off. Who is developing it and how they're building it is very important, something we take into account seriously when we're underwriting a project. But to put that into context, New York City has 16,000 units that are being converted. That's twice the amount in Washington, D.C., and four times in Chicago. And those are the three leading markets in the country. And so while it is a great use case for taking an older building that is much more effective as a residential project, there's a lot of factors that need to come into play when you're thinking about how you convert it. And I knew, I'm curious to see what's happening. I hope everyone's okay. I can't comment yet on what's happening, but it is something you need to take into account when you take an old building and you have to make sure it's stable before you, you know, remove beams or add in, you know, more columns.
1: Let's stay in the greater New York City area and think about affordability. Mayor Mamdani, rent freeze. Can you update us on that story? What's going on here in New York?
4: Really interesting. So on Thursday, there was a 7-1 vote from the rent control board to freeze rents. And why that's important is there's 3.5 million housing units in Manhattan, New York City. This impacts a million of them. So we're talking about, you know, almost 30%. And more importantly, it's 44% of all rental units. Now, why that's interesting is the last time there was a change was 2022, where there was a 3.25 increase in 1-year leases, 5% in 2 years. So there's been a really nice increase in the top line for owners. Now that's being frozen while we're seeing the bottom line have substantial increases, fuel, labor costs, taxes, insurance. And so what's happening is there's an affordability problem, and this is a very good solution for tenants. However, when you talk about the capital markets, many of these buildings need to be refinanced. They were financed in markets with very little volatility, substantially lower mortgage rates, and now you're reducing value. And so what remains to be seen and how the markets react is going to be something really interesting to follow.
11: I mean, personally, my rent will now be frozen, so I am selfishly thrilled, but do you think this will discourage building conversions like the ones we're seeing in sort of the creation of new housing for people in the city where it is very expensive to build and operate?
4: Yes. And I think that also it will also impact the amount that owners can invest in their building. So if you're now reducing the amount of profit and the amount of revenue while keeping the, you know, the top line flat and the bottom line increasing, it's going to be there's only so many dollars that you can invest in a project when you own it. And when you think about what's the cost, what's the revenue that I can drive and generate from converting a building, that absolutely will be increased because a lot of the units that are impacted by the rent stabilization are those that benefit from the, some of the tax benefits to convert buildings.
1: All right, AI. I have been of the opinion, totally without any basis, but that AI is going to take jobs, to destroy jobs, not create jobs, although many of the tech people say it will be a net creator of jobs. How about for office space? Do I need less office space? Am I going to have fewer employees? Or because all these AI companies are coming out of nowhere, I need office space for them?
4: Yes and yes. So what's interesting that we've seen in particular in New York and San Francisco is that growth of AI tenants. So in Q1 alone, there was 1 million square feet leased for AI tenants.
11: AI tenants like data centers or?
4: Not data centers. We can talk about data centers. AI tenants, you know, people building the AI companies that are creating all
1: Anthropic.
4: The tools. Anthropic, for example. I'm a huge consumer of AI, so is my company. I'm a big believer in that it will allow us to do more, more effectively. But when we think about what's happened in these markets, 1 million square feet was leased in Q1 alone, compared to nearly 800,000 square feet all of last year. What's also interesting is that 90% of these leases are new leases, so it's not taking older space and growing it. And further, what's happening is that so many of these tenants are actually taking extra space to account for the job growth that they anticipate happening.
1: Wow.
4: And so this is really great for New York and San Francisco, which has had very limited supply of new buildings. The problem becomes if this pares back and pulls back, and then we have a concentration issue. So where this goes is also an area that we're going to be focused on and remains to be seen as, you know, what's happening in the market.
1: I mean, Scarlett and I were out at a real estate conference in San Francisco, and that was the story we heard big time from the mayor on down. Now the problem is, where do we put all these people to live? The housing costs in San Francisco, which had been soft after COVID, now is crazy. Where do you put all the workers? So I don't know. All right, very good. Appreciate it. Laura Rappaport, give us an update on all things commercial real estate. Laura Rappaport, she's the founder and CEO of Northbridge, which is a Carlyle Group company. And she tells me it's a good thing to be part of Carlyle. I don't know. We like the folks at Carlyle. We know them. And they've got some good folks. Mr. Owns the Orioles as well.
11: Oh, okay.
1: Yep. So
11: you can get good seats.
1: And he's a Duke guy, by the way. He can hang with me then. Looking at the markets here, S&P down 49 points, the Dow off 117, and the NASDAQ off 397 points. That's about 1.5%. So we'll keep an eye on the tech sector there. It had been just ripping. WTI crude oil sitting right at $70 a barrel. That's up a couple of percent here today. We'll keep an eye on that. And the 10-year Treasury, it's higher. We're at 4.5% right now. 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Good morning.
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2: Showers at times. There may be a passing thunderstorm. It'll be breezy, 70 to 75. Risk of showers and thunderstorms into the evening. They'll end tonight, lows 60 to 65. Becoming sunny tomorrow, highs are 75 to 80. Just a few clouds tomorrow night, lows near 65. Mostly sunny, near 90 during the day on Thursday. I'm Rob Carolyn with your three-day forecast on Bloomberg 92.9.
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1: All right, Stacey Vanek Smith sitting in for Scarlett Fu. I'm Paul Sweeney. We're live here in our Bloomberg Interactive Broker Studio. We're streaming live on YouTube as well. Right now, we want to get to the story that's really important here in New York City. Building in Midtown Manhattan has been evacuated on collapse fears. We're going to go to Miles Miller. He covers Bloomberg News for us. He is at the scene. Miles, what can you tell us about this story here?
22: Yeah, basically, this is a building project we've been covering for quite some time. It's the former Pfizer headquarters on 42nd Street. And around 8 o'clock this morning, construction crews were in the building when they noticed two column beams there basically starting to buckle in. That's when they called fire officials. Fire officials got there with the buildings department, and they say that they had to evacuate that building. This is a major building. It's it happened on the 21st floor of that building. It is one of the largest residential or office to residential conversions in the city. We've covered it pretty extensively. And so they've shut down a large area of 42nd Street in order to facilitate this major emergency major technical rescue by the FDNY. There, we spoke with the folks who own this building. They say that reports of bricks falling from the building are not true, but that'll be investigated by the fire department and the buildings department. But the mayor said that other buildings in the area, as well as a school, in the neighboring area have been secured. But it's going to take quite some time to sort of figure out what exactly happened there. But from seeing some of the videos and pictures inside the building, I mean, a big column beam was buckled in on the 21st floor. And that, of course, prompted the buildings department and the fire department to try to get people out to make sure people are safe.
1: And Miles, we just had a guest on, Laura Rappaport. She's the founder and CEO of Northbridge, which is a commercial real estate firm here in New York City. And she said to us off air how important this actual conversion, this project is to the whole kind of conversion community out there and the market for these office to residential conversions. So this is a, as you mentioned, a very high profile project here. What do we know about this? This is a big project.
22: Yeah, these two buildings that are being converted from office to residential will yield roughly 1,600 rental units. About 400 of them are going to be designated as affordable housing, which makes it one of the largest office to residential conversions. But this project is not an easy one because of the year that the building was built in the 1960s. There are structural issues with retrofitting this building, and contractors had been working on pouring new floors every few days to try to meet the opening for this year. But as we could see, that 21st floor buckled, parts of it in the column buckled in. You know, it may be difficult to get to that point, but they've been working nonstop on this building. The Pfizer vacated the building in 2023. They moved to Hudson Yards, and you know, it is one of the more prominent office to residential.

0: So then maybe the nature of that could cause some of these issues, but they've been working around the clock on trying to get this building
1: Hey,
0: delivered.
1: Miles, it's John here. This is what, three east-west blocks from Grand Central, so at the corner of
0: Right.
1: 2nd and 42nd. Anything from the MTA on this? I don't know if the tracks go underneath here or what.
0: So it's a little bit far from the Grand Central tracks, although there are parts that go out east for Grand Central Madison. The lucky thing in terms of transit in the area is that there are no games at MetLife tonight because 42nd Street for the last couple of weeks has been shut down river to river to facilitate those buses going in and out of the tunnel. As it relates to the World Cup, but to shut down a significant part of Midtown because of this major incident is quite, a challenging situation. There are already planned service changes on the 7 line, but writ large is sort of no effect to transit right now.
2: Have we seen issues like this before with these kind of building conversions? You said that it's quite involved, often structural changes are required. Is this something that we've seen before, maybe to a lesser degree, or is this a pretty exceptional case?
0: No, this seems like a one-off kind of thing that happened. Having worked at the fire department in the past, we've had some issues with buildings and structural stability and that kind of thing. But writ large, New York does not have issues as it relates to office conversions or even buildings being put up. We have sometimes run into issues where we had a garage collapse happen because of a structural beam. But these workers discovering these buckled columns and sagging floors and falling bricks is going to cause the buildings department to sort of reassess what's been going on, with this building and its development. I think one thing that's going to be interesting to look at here also is going to be, what was the nature of any records of the building, as it's being sort of developed, put together, if the buildings department had been at that site before. But they've been working nonstop on this.
3: 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Appreciate it. 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Stay tuned for the latest market news and industry research. The next hour of Bloomberg Intelligence starts in just a moment. We appreciate getting Miles's reporting on that. FDNY will hold a press conference later. When they do, today, when they do, we will bring that to you as well for this developing story here in the greater New York City area. S&P down 45 points. This is Bloomberg.
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3: All right, Stacey Vanek Smith sitting in for Scarlett Fu. I'm Paul Sweeney. We're live here in our Bloomberg Interactive Broker Studio in New York City. We're streaming live on YouTube and on Bloomberg.com as well. Coming up, we're going to check in again with Anne-Marie Hordern, Bloomberg surveillance co-anchor. She is in Turkey for this NATO summit. We'll get the latest reporting there. Mike McGlone, senior commodity strategist for Bloomberg Intelligence. He's going to join us here. We'll talk oil, and we can talk anything on the commodity complex with this guy. Pork bellies to Bitcoin. He can cover it all. Ryan Vastelica, a Bloomberg equities reporter. On the story, the Mag 7 loses market swaggers. AI trade spreads beyond behemoths. There you go. Wathan Mukunda is going to join us. He's a lecturer at the Yale School of Management. He's a Bloomberg opinion column contributor on Sam Altman offers a Trojan horse to America. That's his column for today. We'll see what he's talking about there. Kick this whole thing off this hour with John Tucker and the Bloomberg Business Flash. John.
1: And we're lower, more worries about the durability of the artificial intelligence trade. Technology shares heading lower. You had earnings from Samsung Electronics. They failed to satisfy investors. And just to be clear, the earnings were pretty good. Micron Technology, SanDisk, other semiconductor shares, they are falling right now. NVIDIA also

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6: Live from Washington, D.C., this is Balance of Power with Joe Matthew and Kaylee Lines.
7: Europe starts looking within for its own defense. Welcome to the Tuesday edition as NATO announces $50 billion in new defense deals, with more contracts going to European manufacturers than we saw a year ago. I'm Joe Matthew alongside Kaylee Lines in Washington. And Kaylee, this is just day one of the summit. They're just rolling into dinner right now.
8: Yep, a dinner with the allies, a lot of pomp and circumstance involved in this. That dinner, of course, follows the bilateral meeting between President Trump and Turkish President Recep Tayyip Erdogan earlier today. But the big day really is going to be tomorrow. That's where the bulk of the talks within the summit will be underway, including another bilateral meeting that is planned between President Trump and Ukrainian President Volodymyr Zelensky. As, of course, part of the aim of Europe here is not just to satisfy the president on defense spending, but also to make sure that it shores up U.S. support for the Ukrainian
7: cause. And a big ask for more Patriot interceptor missiles. We're going to talk to Bloomberg's Anne-Marie Hordern in just a moment. She's traveling with the president and will join us live from Ankara with, as I mentioned, tens of billions of dollars in deals already unveiled, Kaylee. And one of them sees Saab replacing Boeing with a critical system that's worth a good $5 billion. NATO allies are starting to get the message from Washington.
8: Of course, one of the messages NATO allies have been receiving from Washington as well, or specifically from President Trump, is that Trump is disappointed with them for not getting more involved in the Strait of Hormuz. And that's something else we have to talk about today, as we saw a laden tanker of LNG from Qatar being struck near the Strait, a Saudi vessel as well, which raises questions once again on the security of passage for vessels that are trying to get energy exports out of this region.
7: That's for sure. It's moving oil prices today, Kaylee, on a day where we're seeing a big unwind in many cases in tech stocks following that Samsung earnings report. It's look out below for a lot of these memory names all of a sudden.
8: Indeed it is. So let's get a check on them and everything else moving in the markets today as we turn to Charlie Pellett up in New York. Hey, Charlie.
9: Hi, thank you very much, Kaylee and Joe. Indeed, you mentioned crude oil, looking at an almost 3% jump right now for West Texas Intermediate crude. Key takeaway, back above 70 a barrel, 70.38, up by 2.7%. Barrel of Brent crude, 74.06 right now, up 2.9%. You meant the mentioned the selling in semiconductor names. We begin with the SOX, the Philadelphia Stock Exchange Semiconductor Index, down now by 4.4%. All of this meaning a major sell-off in tech names today. We do have NASDAQ down 0.6%. The NASDAQ 100 index down 1.3%. And the S&P 500 index lower by 0.3%, as is the Dow, lower by 0.3%. Interestingly, though, on a day in which techs are declining, we're looking at gains for the Bloomberg Mag 7 index. It is up now by 0.4%. 10-year at 4.52%, with a 2-year 4.14%. Gold is down $20 the ounce. Spot gold down 0.5%. $41.44 the ounce, while West Texas Intermediate crude, again, up 2.7%, $70.38 a barrel. We continue to monitor developments in Midtown Manhattan. We're keeping an eye on a collapse warning for a Midtown office building in the midst of a conversion to residential. You heard city officials speaking about it moments ago on Bloomberg. It is the old Pfizer building that we're talking about on 42nd Street in Midtown. Construction crews earlier today were pulled from that 37-story Manhattan building after bricks were reported falling from the 21st floor. That prompted building evacuations and street closures right along 42nd Street, close to Grand Central, one of the city's busiest corridors. Again, recapping here, S&P 500 index.

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5: From ABC News, I'm Wayne Cabot. Support for Graham Plattner is drying up from all sides after a rape allegation he denies. Progressive forces Bernie Sanders and Zoran Mondani today saying it's time for him to end his Senate race against Maine Republican Susan Collins. Sanders saying he spoke with Plattner today and urged him to end it. ABC Stephen Portnoy.
6: The Vermont senator was an early backer of Graham Plattner, and he defended the candidate through earlier controversies over his offensive online posts, explicit text messages to women other than his wife, and a tattoo of a skull and crossbones said to be a Nazi symbol. But now Bernie Sanders says the sexual assault allegation, which Plattner denies, is very serious, and he's recommended that Plattner drop out of the running for Senate.
5: Ships are turning around in the Strait of Hormuz after Iran hit three of them with missiles today. Oil prices back over 70 bucks a barrel. Iran warning the U.S. not to retaliate. President Trump expressing his frustration with the lack of help from NATO allies at their meeting in Turkey. More from ABC's Karen Travers traveling with the president.
7: He started right out in his first on-camera appearance expressing that frustration with European leaders in NATO, talking about how he asked them to get involved in the war with Iran and used it as almost a loyalty test. Those countries, of course, did not budge and did not help the United States. The president saying we spend billions and billions of dollars in NATO and they need to help the United States. Now, of course, that's not what the NATO military alliance is for, and those countries made that very clear every time the president asked for that assistance.
5: Nine Americans have now been confirmed dead in the aftermath of the major earthquakes that hit Venezuela last month. More than 3,000 bodies have been found, only a fraction of the 40,000 reported missing. Engineers are being called to the former Pfizer building in Manhattan, leaning after two beams buckled during conversion to apartments. The FDNY is fearing a partial collapse. That area is evacuated. 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
9: An area of low pressure moving off the coast of New Jersey will pass south of New England today. It's going to lead to scattered showers and perhaps a passing thunderstorm. It'll be breezy. Temperatures are 70 to 75. Heaviest rain may once again fall over areas to the south of Boston. A showers of thunderstorms will end tonight as the storm heads out to sea. Overnight lows are going to be 60 to 65. High pressure starts to build our way tomorrow. That's going to lead to sunshine and somewhat warmer readings. Afternoon highs tomorrow are going to be anywhere from 75 to 80. Tomorrow night, we're clear to partly cloudy. Lows in Boston near 65. The suburbs will be closer to 60. It looks like a warm day coming up on Thursday with abundant sunshine. Humidity will start to come back Thursday. Temperatures will be up close to 90 degrees. And we look rather warm and humid into the upcoming weekend. I'm Rob Carolyn, and that's your Bloomberg three-day forecast. Now back to the latest headlines from ABC News.
5: Well, Lionel Messi's done it again at the World Cup. The Argentinian great scoring once, inspiring his team to a 3-2 victory over Egypt, despite trailing by 2 goals with just 11 minutes to go. Tennis, U.S. Open, American Coco Gauff defeating fellow American Jessica Pegula. ABC's Mike Dubusky says the next Olympics probably will include Russia.
10: Many more Russian athletes are likely headed to the upcoming Summer Olympics in 2028. This after the International Olympic Committee lifted a suspension that had only allowed a small number of Russian athletes to compete under a neutral flag. The IOC imposed that suspension following Russia's invasion of Ukraine.
5: Ukraine President Zelensky is due to meet President Trump at the NATO summit, likely asking for Patriot missile defenses. Trump says he spoke with Vladimir Putin and thinks Russia wants to make a deal to end the war. While Taylor Swift honeymoons, a federal judge in Florida has dismissed a lawsuit against her by a poet who says that Swift stole themes and ideas from her poetry. Kimberly Marasco named several songs, including The Man, which she says infringed on her poem Ordinary Citizen, which reads, "I'm running behind, you say it's his word against mine."

0: Line. The Taylor Swift lyric goes, "I'm so sick of running as fast as I can, wondering if I'd get there quicker if I was a man." These are quintessential themes, says the judge, not protected. Wayne Cabot, ABC News.
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2: All right, everybody, we are just about 55 minutes away from the closing bell on this Tuesday, July 7th, 2026. Carol Masser, along with Emily Grafeo, in for Tim Stenovek, who is off this week. I know I said volatility, ups and downs in the markets, but as you said, overall, we're lower on the day, although it's been worse earlier in the session, but still down about 1.9% on the NASDAQ 100.
3: Yeah, and the tech stocks are dragging, at least the semiconductor chips are dragging. The outperformance actually is from the mega caps, the hyperscalers, the Metas, the Amazons of the world. But despite that outperformance, at the index level, we are still seeing red on the screen. But that rotation that some on Wall Street are talking about is certainly underway today, with the S&P 500 still again in the red, but outperforming the NASDAQ 100 by quite a bit.
2: Right. Mike Wilson has talked about this, like away from chip makers into the hyperscalers, and that trade is definitely playing out. Looking at SpaceX, which just began trading the NASDAQ 100, it's down about 6.2% in today's session. So just another name to throw at everybody. Hey, coming up, though, in the next couple of hours, we're going to be covering the midterm economic stress that is a test for President Trump. So looking forward to it. Our own Stuart Paul is right here already at the table. So we're going to talk about some research he's got out.
3: And we're also going to talk all about commodities as the Strait of Hormuz sees its biggest day of attacks since a U.S.-Iran peace deal. We're going to check in with the co-head of global commodities research at Goldman Sachs on global oil markets.
2: Yeah, I'm so glad we have him back on today. It's like the perfect day as we continue to see tensions in the Middle East. We've also got a great column by our John Authors. A token grasp of the AI boom shows trouble brewing. So we're going to get him to explain that. It's all about tokens and how you use AI and the cost of it, but what does it really tell?
3: Plus, New Jersey's Hell Week is a warning for everyone.
2: Yeah, this is a great column by Mark Gongloff. Looking forward to that. And then we're also going to get into running a ski resort essentially entirely by phone. We'll explain. That's a little bit later
3: on. We got hot, we got cold.
2: Hey, first up, speaking of hot and cold in the markets, we see that play out often in any given day. Let's get to it. A check on the trading session with Charlie Bellin.
4: Hi, thank you very much indeed. Cold for equities, hot for oil. Got to begin with crude because right now looking at a jump to 4.8% for West Texas Intermediate crude, $71.84 a barrel on WT. Up $3.30 a barrel. Again, West Texas Intermediate crude surging now by almost 5%. For Brent, $75.51, where we stand for Brent crude, it is higher now by 4.9%. Equities lower right now. Chip stocks are slumping. As you both explained, we have got the S&P down 40. Putting it all in context, down 0.5%. The NASDAQ Composite Index down 304, drop there of 1.2%, while the NASDAQ 100 Index now lower by 1.9%. The Bloomberg Mag 7 index, however, is pushing higher. That index up now by about 0.3%. The SOX, the Philadelphia Stock Exchange Semiconductor Index, now lower by 5.7%. We've got the 10-year currently yielding 4.53% and the 2-year 4.17%. Gold is down 1.3%, 41.09 the ounce, while West Texas Intermediate crude again. Right now, we do have WTI 71.79 a barrel, up by 4.71%. The traditional quiet period for SpaceX is over. Following last month's IPO, SpaceX shares now down by 6.4%. More than a dozen brokers, including Morgan Stanley, JP Morgan Chase, and Goldman, have started coverage with buy equivalent ratings. That according to data compiled by Bloomberg. Emily Green is head of wealth management at Elvest, and she was a guest this morning on Bloomberg Open Interest talking about SpaceX.
5: Today's probably like 1% that it's going to be of the NASDAQ 100 today. That's going to be a bigger and bigger conversation, I think, as the lockups come for these early investors and employees and so on and so forth. But it definitely is a controversial stock for people to own. And I think there's people who really believe in it and there's people who are really against it.
4: Elvis Emily Green, and again, SpaceX lower now by 6.3%. Recapping, stocks lower, S&P down 0.6%. Crude is surging, West Texas Intermediate up 4.8%, $71.87 a barrel. 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Emily and Carol, that is a Bloomberg Business Flash.
2: All right, got it, Charlie. Thank you so much. Hey, I just want to check shares of Walmart because that stock trading up just about 0.8%. It was up more than 2.6% earlier in the session. Walmart released a statement saying it's cutting prices to help shoppers save money, listing products from corn and beef to snacks and soft drinks. President Trump kind of weighing in on this. He praised Walmart for the move. Yesterday, he urged other retailers to follow suit, touting the move as a boon to U.S. consumers. And I feel like, once again, we're reminded politics and the economy, yes, we know they go hand in hand.
3: And it becomes even more important when we have an election. Mm-hmm. We do have midterms coming up. And on all of that, our Bloomberg Economics team is out with research, again, reminding us that the midterms are really an economic stress test. They always have the best research and the best graphs too, Carol. Like graphs that you wouldn't expect to make.
2: They tell really, really good stories. Hey, let's get to it with Stuart Paul. He's Bloomberg Economics, U.S. and Canada economist. He's here in our Bloomberg Interactive Broker Studio. Emily's right. I mean, charts, pictures, they tell a great story. Tell us about this research that you guys did.
6: Well, as we head into the midterms, we're thinking about what we can do to predict the midterm elections. And there are really three ways of examining the intersection of economics and politics. You could start with the economic aggregates and really do top-down modeling. So you look at things like GDP growth per capita, you look at inflation, which affects everybody, mm-hmm. and you can fine-tune a model to forecast, let's say, control the House of Representatives. Hmm. You can also then look at state-level economic data, which we've done, to examine economic conditions in major swing states, especially those that have hotly contested Senate elections, which we've done also. But what we have right now is an examination of the voting blocks that really shepherded President Trump into the White House. So in the 2024 election, he was really shepherded into the White House by really strong turnout, particularly among young men. Mm-hmm. He gained a lot of share with Black and Hispanic voters also, and with rural voters. And so if we could dig into the data and see just how those voting blocks are doing, we can have a feel for the coalition, whether that coalition will be there to help the GOP retain control in the midterms of the Senate and the House.
3: Okay, so we have a lot of different elements to pull on. Maybe we'll start with jobs. For sure. Specifically that voting block, how is the labor market for these young men that did turn out and vote for Trump?
6: Not good.
2: Not good.
6: That's the long story short. Yeah. Not good. Young men really turned out for President Trump in 2024. But if you look at the industries that are dominated by men, and particularly young men, those industries have shed about 225,000 jobs since the president took office. All of the job creation that we've seen has really been in industries that are primarily dominated by women, things like healthcare and education, services like that. If you look at some of the other portions of the coalition that brought Trump to the White House, young men have seen fewer jobs. They've seen more unemployment. One thing that's favorable, though, is that Black and Hispanic voters have seen lower unemployment under Trump. And that's one thing that could cut in favor of the GOP this election cycle.
2: I want to ask you about young men, because I feel like this has been a problem in the United States for some time, Republican or Democrat in the White House. Is that fair to say?
6: I think so. I think that it's relatively unique to see the volume of jobs shed in some of the industries that we have, particularly information services, one of those that's dominated by young men. Construction, again, not a lot of jobs added. Mm-hmm. We've seen job losses in manufacturing. Trade, wholesale trade, transportation services, warehousing, all of those industries that have a lot of backbreaking labor, frankly, they have been industries that have been losing jobs under Trump, despite the fact that we've seen a lot of onshoring. A lot of this is downstream of policy. It's just that the consequences of reshuffling the global commercial order are being felt pretty acutely by young men in the labor force.
2: I just want to follow. So manufacturing, it is coming back into the United States. I think, what are we realistically seeing. There's a great story in the Bloomberg, and we're hoping to bring it to everybody maybe later in the week. But it's about, I think, a medical glove manufacturer who's been trying to do this coming off the pandemic, and we saw how stressed we were in not having medical supplies and just how difficult it is to do stuff in the United States. Are we really seeing, before we get back to your research,
6: sure,
2: manufacturing jobs come back?
6: We have not seen a boom in manufacturing jobs. There has been some increase in manufacturing employment in some of the important swing states. If you look at gross exports in the swing states, we've mm-hmm. seen a little bit of additional trade activity, production and trade activity in states like New Hampshire, Alaska, and Georgia. But those Rust Belt states that we were expecting to see revitalized by a manufacturing renaissance, we really have not seen that in any significant way. If you look at the industrial production data, which I'm doing every month, if you look at the industrial production data,
2: glad that you are.
6: There is a boom in industrial production, but it's relatively concentrated. It's in things like aerospace. You see some of it in vehicles, but a lot of that depends on supply chains, which get affected by the availability of, let's say, aluminum. And so while we do see some additional industrial production because of things like onshoring and friendshoring, we are not seeing the manufacturing renaissance that could bring any sort of a revitalization to the Rust Belt. It's just not in the data.
3: Hmm. What about data centers and the build out there? Mm. Wouldn't that bring jobs?
6: Some. We are seeing some jobs added in, let's say, construction of data centers. But for example, thinking about construction jobs, every month we hear from Kevin Hassett when the jobs report comes out that construction is the thing that's going to precede manufacturing. For the build out of data centers, this 21st century technology, we are seeing construction jobs added, but we're seeing, you know, just tens of thousands of jobs in the construction industry. In the years that preceded President Trump, the last few years of the Biden presidency, we saw a major boom in construction jobs under the CHIPS Act. That's what was really driving construction. That's what was really contributing to the labor market and tightness in construction there. We were seeing literally, you know, a couple hundred thousand jobs added per year over the two or three years preceding President Trump. It's not the protectionism. It's not the reshuffling of the global commercial order. And that's why I like, ahead of the midterms, looking at state level data, because protectionism and trade policy has really diffuse costs, but has really concentrated benefits. Everybody feels the pain from tariff-induced inflation or war-induced inflation, higher energy prices. But what really matters from a political perspective is if the benefits of those protectionist policies and of conflict, whether it's a trade war or a kinetic war,
2: right,
6: whether those benefits are being felt in the states that are most politically valuable. Hmm. And it does not look to be the case, as though states like Maine, Michigan, Ohio, New Hampshire, North Carolina, Georgia are feeling any of the benefits of the policies that have been some of the cornerstones of this administration right now.
2: We say it a million times. You go back to, was it the Clinton race initially? You know, it's the economy, stupid, right? Like, ultimately, do these policies help more Americans? And it matters in those swing states, right? That really kind of help determine an election. So I guess we'll see.
6: That's right.
2: All right, good stuff. Good research. Something to think about as we, like we were just saying with Conrad DeQuadros in the last hour, we're kind of going to go from, we're going to get ready for earnings, and we have Jackson Hole, and then we start counting down really in a big way to the midterm. So a lot on the minds of investors. Stuart, thank you so much.
6: Thank you.
2: Stuart Paul, he's Bloomberg Economics, U.S. and Canada economist, joining us right here in studio. Hey, when we come back, we're going to get into the energy markets. The Strait of Hormuz sees its biggest day of attacks since a U.S.-Iran peace deal. We talk about it with the co-head of Global Commodities Research at Goldman.
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12: 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States like California and Hawaii that offer additional credits led the country in house battery installations. Significant increases in Texas and Arizona as well. 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I'm Denise Pellegrini.
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17: Showers at times. There may be a passing thunderstorm. It'll be breezy, 70 to 75. Risk of showers and thunderstorms into the evening. They'll end tonight, lows 60 to 65. Becoming sunny tomorrow, highs are 75 to 80. Just a few clouds tomorrow night, lows near 65. Mostly sunny, near 90 during the day on Thursday. I'm Rob Carolyn with your three-day forecast on Bloomberg 92.9.
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4: 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We do check markets all day long here at Bloomberg. 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A sell-off in chipmakers is dragging down the stock market on concerns over whether massive AI investments justify lofty valuations. S&P well off session lows right now, but still down 42 points to 74.94. That is a drop of 0.6%. Dow Industrials down 179, a decline there of 0.3%. NASDAQ now down by 1.3%. The NASDAQ 100 index tumbling 2.1%. All of this with the SOX, the Philadelphia Stock Exchange Semiconductor Index, down now by 5.9%. 10-year yield currently at 4.53%, with a 2-year yielding 4.17%. Gold down 1.5%, $4,100 even for an ounce of the precious metal, while West Texas Intermediate crude now up by 5.1%, $72.11. Brent crude, $75.94. Barrel of Brent up now by 5.5%. Again, semiconductor stocks facing fresh scrutiny today. I mentioned the SOX trading lower by 5.9%. Among some of those members, we've got Broadcom shares down 1.6%, Micron down 7.5%, Intel down 10.8%, while Nvidia is higher by just about 0.3%. In the energy markets, the U.S. Treasury Department has revoked a waiver that did allow the sale of Iranian oil following new attacks on tankers in the Strait of Hormuz. news. And here in New York City, officials are working to stabilize a high-rise building in Manhattan, specifically on 42nd Street, the old Pfizer building. This after cracks developed in multiple columns and floors began to sag. For on-demand news 24 hours a day, subscribe to Bloomberg News Now wherever you get your podcast. I'm Charlie Pellett, Emily and Carol. That is a Bloomberg Business Flash.
2: Oh, my God. Yeah. Good news is bad news is bad news is good news. I mean, gosh, there's a lot going on. Keeps us all busy. Hey, we want to go back to something Charlie talked about near the end of his report, and that has to do with global energy markets. The U.S. Treasury Department revoking a waiver that allowed the sale of Iranian oil following new attacks on tankers in the Strait of Hormuz. We have seen, I'm taking a look at it, WTI crude, that has popped up more than 5%, so it's pretty much at its highs of the session. So we're, you know, certainly seeing an impact in global energy markets. We want to get to it. 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We heard an earlier guest talk about the importance of gold in your portfolio. Hey, let's see what our next guest has to say about gold, other commodities, certainly global energy markets. Don Striven is back with us. He's co-head of global commodities research over at Goldman Sachs. He's here in our Bloomberg Interactive Brokers studio. Good to have you here. I think you
20: Thanks
2: walked in. It's good to have you back, Don. I think I said you walked in. I said, I feel like every time you walk in, there's something going on.
20: Good timing on your side, at least.
2: It is. Thank you. Sometimes we're just lucky. And we are lucky to have you. What do you make of Strait of Hormuz seeing its biggest day of attack since the Iran and U.S. peace deal? We have the U.S. Treasury Department revoking that waiver that allowed the sale of Iranian oil. We've seen oil prices pop up on this. I get it. It's logical. Is all not over when it comes to our concerns in the Middle East? How do you guys?
20: It's an important reminder that the downside risks to Middle Eastern supply and the upside risks to oil prices remain very significant. While the interim peace deal is an important step forward, and while oil flows from the Persian Gulf have picked up to about 75% of normal levels, if you include pipelines, a lot of outstanding issues are not resolved. Sanctions. Management of the Strait, including fees, investments in the region. So we'll have to see how the negotiations go. I think it's a reasonable base case for markets to price in a recovery in Middle Eastern supply, but the risks are still very significant. I think that markets had priced in perhaps with excessive confidence the recovery in supply and perhaps extrapolated to the base case of surplus in 2027, but it's still a highly uncertain environment.
3: How are you thinking about supply? I think it was just yesterday.
2: Saudi Aramco that we talked about.
3: You know, is there a glut in the market or not?
20: So I think in the short term, the fact that some of these oil futures curves are in contango, meaning that prices today are cheaper than the price to get a barrel tomorrow, does suggest that temporarily, at least there is an excess amount of supply. Why is that? It's because we're exporting, we're seeing a pickup in export flows that's pretty quick, mostly oil that was produced before, while demand from China is still weak. If you look at import demand from China, it is still down a staggering 5 million barrels per day year over year, which is a 50% drop year over year. So at least in the short term, because it will take time for China demand to recover, and as it's easy to get previously produced oil out, I think temporarily you have a bit of an oversupply. But the pickup in exports doesn't mean that production is necessarily already back and will be higher on a sustained basis.
2: Are we right on to assume China is going to resume all of the oil production pre this war? Because there's been some narrative around that they didn't love how vulnerable they were, right? We know that they don't produce their own, and so they are reliant on imports and oil, and they have been aggressively moving into alternative energy. So are we wrong to assume that they're going to come back and start buying like they were?
20: I think the largest oil supply shock ever, the Hormuz shock, will validate the Chinese strategy to diversify into other energy sources and to continue to stockpile.
2: Yeah.
20: I do think that the weakness we're seeing right now in China crude imports is not sustainable. The fact that you reduce your crude imports by about 5 million barrels per day reflects both destocking, which is, I think, not in line with their long-term agenda to have higher stockpiles.
2: Right.
20: And it also reflects weakness in end-use demand, using oil for burning oil for consumption. History suggests that once the availability and affordability of oil products improves, that end-use demand should recover, at least partly. We expect that about 90% of the weakness in oil demand in the second quarter unwinds in the next couple of quarters. But we have some lasting damage, especially in China, mm-hmm. where EV sales have surged.
2: Yeah.
20: Actually, globally, the share of EV cars in global car sales has picked up by about 4 percentage points since the start of the war. So
2: that's
20: there will
2: lot.
20: Be some lasting demand damage, but we think that the extreme weakness in China import demand is mostly temporary.
3: Okay, so lasting damage, but something that boosts renewable energy?
20: I think this shock reinforces our views that are structurally bullish on demand for power, demand for copper, demand for battery metals.
2: Yes, yes, and yes, right?
20: Yes, and probably also coal, because you can make coal in China. You can make coal in India. It's positive for all the energy and commodity sources made in China, made in India, where you can reduce your import reliance.
2: But there is an environmental impact. And China at some point, I mean, they've certainly seen it, and they do have to, and elsewhere in this world, have to think about their society, right? I mean, there is that pushback, and it's a reality of there's an impact, there's a cost.
20: Yep. And I think the concern about pollution is a key reason why Beijing has targeted to stabilize carbon emissions by the end of the decade. But I think at least in the short term, until battery technologies improve, there's a limit to how quickly you can ramp up renewable supply. We have seen, again, huge surges in power demand, whether it's in the US or Europe, and the grid, the power grid is under strain. And so you need flexible sources of power supply, especially when the sun is not shining, when the wind is not blowing.
2: Yeah, that's right. And that's the problem. Well, in terms of renewables, and it certainly feels like the conversation here in the US has been dampened, put under the table. We understand things are still happening, but the energy transition, is it still happening from what you are seeing, or is it just a China story? Is it a Europe story? Is it still a global story?
20: Global story, but I think it's the energy addition rather than the energy transition.
2: Actually, we need it all, essentially.
20: We need it all. But if you look at the growth in global energy demand globally last year, it was the first year ever where solar energy was the largest contributor to growth. And it's a pretty widespread phenomenon, including in the US, but also in places like China, but also places like Pakistan, Bangladesh. Mm-hmm. It's relatively cheap, and you can produce it at home.
2: Right. Yeah, exactly.
3: We have to talk about AI. I'm curious, if you had to pick one commodity that's going to benefit the most from the AI build-out that we're going to see over the next couple of years. I'm on the credit team, so we always talk about the trillions being spent in CapEx to build out data centers and buy chips. What commodity benefits the most from all that?
20: U.S. power. Especially power in the so-called PJM power market, which includes Virginia, which hosts about one quarter of the global amount of data centers. Why do we think that power is the big winner from a commodity AI perspective? Because it's this beautiful intersection, from an investor perspective, of very rapid demand growth. US power demand is now growing more quickly than US GDP, and very fixed supply. It's very difficult to add power supply. The queues for gas turbines are 5 to 10 years. Adding a nuclear plant takes, at least in developed markets outside of China, takes decades. And the icing on the cake from an investor perspective is that data centers are incredibly geographically concentrated. They love to cluster together. So that means that you're not only adding a lot of demand in markets with constrained supply, you're doing it in a hyper-concentrated way. So we think that some of these local power markets, like the PJM power market, are probably the best bullish commodity expression of a bullish data center view.
2: That's interesting.
20: Copper would be my second pick.
2: Copper would be your second pick. Is there any hesitation, though, that the build-out and the power demands will somehow equalize or pull back, that there's just so much right now, but as chips become more efficient, or maybe we realize the ROI on AI investments, that maybe we don't need it all? Like, is there some reality check at some point?
20: It's possible. But at least for the next couple of years, the pipeline looks very, very strong.
2: You really feel like you have that much clarity?
20: So we look at a data set with all the schedules for data center additions.
2: Yeah.
20: We take into account the historical tendency for delays and for some of the projects to get canceled. But even taking into account those revisions, that model suggests that U.S. Demand for power from coming from data centers will double by the end of 2027.
2: Do we have the grid to handle all this?
20: The not in all places. Yeah. And so I do think that places like, for instance, Texas,
2: yeah,
20: Georgia, where they're in a way following the Chinese strategy of adding all of these above,
2: yeah,
20: renewables, but also natural gas, nuclear, where it's easier to add power supply, that those are the best positioned states to attract all these data centers.
2: Fascinating. It all ties together.
3: I have to get the AI angle in there.
2: Yeah, no, but it's such a big part of it, right?
20: It's huge. Yeah, it's huge. Also a key driver of price action in metals. Our preferred trade for industrial metals is a long copper versus aluminum,
2: yeah,
20: because copper has a stronger electrification and AI exposure. More than 50% of copper demand is tied to electrification, and copper supply is very, very constrained. In general, we think investors should focus on commodities with constrained supply and a strong demand outlook, whether it is U.S. power, gold, or copper.
2: Makes incredible sense. Don Straven, you are welcome anytime. He's co-head of global commodities research over at Goldman Sachs. Folks, we're counting down to the close.
0: 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Coming up, the latest market-moving headlines from Bloomberg. First, an update from our partners at ABC News.
21: ABC News, I am Wayne Cabot. New chaos in the Strait. Iran attacking three commercial ships, warning America not to retaliate, sending oil surging. President Trump expressing frustration with the lack of help from NATO allies, meeting in Turkey. This as Trump signals his unwillingness to help Ukraine, saying the U.S. doesn't have a stake. Bill Taylor, former U.S. ambassador to Ukraine, on why Vladimir Putin has been hitting Ukraine so hard lately.
22: I think he is desperate. He's always, of course, dangerous. He's demonstrated that by this invasion. He's in a pickle. He's in a bind. His soldiers are losing, actually, on the battlefield.
21: Bernie Sanders and Zoran Mamdani saying today Graham Platner should end his Senate race in Maine after a new accusation of rape. Two beams are buckling on the former Pfizer building being converted to apartments, the area evacuated. This is ABC News.
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28: 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At Wimbledon today, Coco Gauff with her fourth straight three-set victory. Twice she's lost the second set. Twice she's lost the first set. What matters is she keeps winning the third. She beat Jessica Pegula today, 4-6, 6-3, 6-3.
1: The last two sets were really great tennis, and I don't know, I've been going three sets almost every match, so, you know, I feel like when you have that faith in yourself as a competitor, when the match goes a distance, you know, when you lose one set, you're not panicking.
28: She's into her first Wimbledon semifinal. She's now reached the semis in all four of the slams. And on Friday, Coco will take on Carolina Muhova. She beat Naomi Osaka 7-6, 6-4. Osaka came in having not lost a set in her four matches. Jannik Sinner, straight sets. He's now won 14 sets in a row. He's in the semis. He'll play the winner of Novak Djokovic and Felix Jose Aliassime. They're tied one set off. Dunk Dan Shower, Western One Sports.
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4: It's 3:40 on Wall Street. We do check markets all day long here at Bloomberg. Stocks lower across the board. A lot of red on the screen. Oil is surging. Let's head right over to the First Word breaking news desk for today's afternoon call. Here she is, Jordan Fitzgerald.
8: Thanks, Charlie. The main U.S. averages are in the red as traders once again are spooked about semiconductors. The S&P cash is down about 0.6%, with the tech-heavy NASDAQ 100 down 2%. Taking a look at the Dow, Chevron, J&J, and IBM are leading to the upside, with Caterpillar, Honeywell, and Sherwin-Williams declining the most. SpaceX shares are down 6.2%, despite receiving a slew of bullish calls this morning as its quiet period ended. Meanwhile, Meta is leading the Mag 7 upwards after debuting its AI image generation model. Meanwhile, WTI crude futures trading above $72 a barrel now after three ships were attacked in the Strait of Hormuz, reigniting tensions between the U.S. and Iran. Wrapping things up, Bitcoin is quiet and gold is slumping. I'm Jordan Fitzgerald. All yours, Charlie.
4: We thank you very much, Jordan Fitzgerald, bringing us up to date on what is going on with U.S. markets. 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I'm Charlie Pellett, and that is a Bloomberg Business Flash.
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34: All right, TikTok, everybody. Less than 18 minutes to go until we wrap up the trade on this Tuesday. Carol Master, along with Emily Grafeo, we're live in our Bloomberg Interactive Broker studio. The team just reminding you, we have been down pretty much all day. We're off, though. Our highs are better levels, if you might say, of this session, off our worst levels. But nonetheless, we are seeing the tech group as a whole, NASDAQ 100, Emily, right now down about 2.1%.
3: Yeah, that rotation trade definitely underway. You look at what the Dow's doing, what the Russell 2000 is doing. They are hanging in there, we could say, a little bit more than the chip names. And the mega caps as well, the hyperscalers also hanging in there. And this is all coming as yields spike and oil spikes as well. WTI up over 5% right now on those latest headlines.
34: What's really crazy,
3: Strait of Hormuz.
34: We were talking about the Mag 7, and that... About four of the names were higher, and I thought it was higher in the day. Now it's down. So
3: yeah, might be that yield spike.
34: Yeah, it might be that yield spike. All right, let's get to it. Let's see what our guest has to say. Let's get to it.
3: We're going to ask him.
34: Yeah, exactly. Ross Mayfield, he's got to make decisions for clients. He's investment strategist over at Baird. They've got $564 billion in AUM, joining us from Louisville, Kentucky. Hey, Ross, good to have you here with Emily and myself. Yeah, make sense of it. Higher rates, higher oil prices. I mean, what's going on here today in terms of the trade?
0: Yeah, I mean, the Mag 7 has really become the little brother to the chip names in terms of this tech rotation. So when you get a rotation out of the memory names, the chip names, and maybe some profit taking after the Samsung results, the Mag 7 has been a benefactor of those moves. Now, we like to see that, you know, over the course of the last couple of months, that money has also been going into, you know, financials, industrials, healthcare, not necessarily leaving equities, not necessarily seeking out safe havens like utilities or staples. So I think it is rotational, as you described it. But look, a lot of these chip names have gone parabolic, and it's really hard to continue a move like that into perpetuity, Samsung being the latest evidence of that.
3: So when you think about the Mag 7, are those stocks now a safety trade, a place to hide out when there is more volatility in memory stocks?
0: You know, I think that at some point in their short history as the Mag 7 as a group, they might have been, you know, when they were the big behemoths with tons of cash on the balance sheet, low debt. I think we've transitioned to a world where they might be a benefit of rotation, but I don't think it's a chase for safety. I mean, Now the free cash flow of these companies, you know, is going straight down. They're spending, they're tapping debt markets as we saw today. And they're really leaning into unproven lines of business. So I also think the dispersion inside of the Mag 7 is growing, you know, to the point where maybe the moniker doesn't even make a ton of sense anymore. So I still think they're attractive. That on a valuation basis, they're extremely cheap relative to the broad market, which almost never happens. But I would not call them a safe haven trade at this point in time either.
3: Got it. And then how are you thinking about the cross asset kind of moves here? Are bonds something that, you know, you're still putting clients in? We have a day like today where, you know, oil spiking, yields are spiking, tech is down. Do you want to be in bonds for a little bit of hedging or no?
0: The way that we have this conversation with clients is, on one hand, clients love the yield, right? They remember very vividly the decade prior to the pandemic when you had to really go out in terms of credit quality or duration to even get a little bit of yield. So there is an attractiveness to the yield, even if the price swings in fixed income are much wilder than we've seen in recent decades. So there is that. I do think that, you know, whether the Fed hikes or cuts this year, whether oil goes to 80 or back into the 60s, I think the reality is that we're in a higher for longer rate environment across the curve. And you need to be looking at other diversifiers than just your classic 60-40. I think for a lot of U.S. investors, that could be some international stocks. But I also think real assets, commodities, alternatives will play a much bigger role, or should play a much bigger role in most portfolios going forward. I think that's just the world we're in here.
34: Hey, Ross, when it comes to international, where do you want to be? It's a big world out there. So is it emerging? Is it established market, Europe, Asia? Where do you want to be?
0: I think the tongue-in-cheek answer to your question is going to be, I want to be an active. I think that the concentration in EM indexes in particular, you know, for many, many years, it was, wow, you've got a lot of China. You've got so much China. It's basically just China. Now, it's basically just, you know, Korea and Taiwan and some of the big chip names. So I want to be an active. I want someone who knows these markets well, can go out and find opportunities, can participate in the upside with some of, you know, the players in the AI space, but also isn't, you know, over-concentrated in a couple of stocks in a couple of countries. You know, I think the growth picture in emerging is always going to be better than developed markets. We've seen that, you know, Europe has really lagged in recent months, whereas, you know, Asia, Japan, Korea have ascended. So I would lean that way, you know, going for emerging in Asia over developed Europe. But I think for most U.S. investors, the answer is just if you have international, it's probably more than you used to. And so just leaning into kind of a broad-based exposure probably does the job and also helps get you the exposure to a potentially weaker dollar down the road, which is a theme we talked about a lot last year.
3: All right, we only have a couple minutes left, but I do want to kind of zoom out and just get your thoughts on what are the key risks here. You've said it in your note, we're in a bull market. You know, we're down today, but we're near all-time highs for the equity market. When you think about the second half of the year, what are the considerations that investors need to be thinking about?
0: I think, you know, the easy answer and certainly still risks are, you know, higher oil, higher yields. That has been a risk all year. I think the big existential risk is if there becomes a greater emphasis on CapEx discipline at the hyperscalers, if they're looking at the, you know, Samsung's 19x profit and they're saying we can't just be pure price takers, we have to have a more disciplined CapEx strategy, then that flows all the way down the AI supply chain that has, you know, that this bull market is built on top of. And so if you get, you know, any whiffs of that, whether it's a whisper number or an you know, corporate update, it doesn't have to come in the form of you know, outright earnings guidance, but any whiff that the major hyperscalers are pulling back, I think puts questions on the whole ecosystem. And that to me is a little more of an existential risk than, you know, a flare up in the Middle East or yields moving a bit higher on that sort of thing.
34: Hey, real quickly, 30 seconds, Ross. We get Fed minutes tomorrow at 2 p.m. Wall Street time. Anything you're watching, just real quickly.
0: You know, honestly, any signs of hawkishness, I'll keep an eye on. I don't think the Fed and certainly Warsh want to hike here. I don't think they feel the pressure to. So any, you know, any signs of hawkishness from FOMC members down the bench, I think will be worth watching. Obviously, we've got a much changing environment. So the forward guidance, to the extent we get it anymore, will be more important.
34: Yep. Mood can change from day to day, whether it's Fed speak, Fed news or market news. That's for sure. Hey, Ross, thanks so much. Good to get some time with you. Ross Mayfield, his investment strategist over at Baird, joining us from Louisville, Kentucky. We're racing to the close. Are you ready?
3: I'm ready.
34: She's been
3: doing
34: double duty.
3: Buckling my seatbelt.
34: Writing a story as she anchors. Amazing. Stick around, everybody.
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2: Now, your three-day weather forecast on Bloomberg 92.9.
37: Scattered showers and thunderstorms across southern New England for the remainder of the day. Breezy, 70 to 75. The showers and thunderstorms lift out of the region tonight at 60 to 65. It'll become sunny during the day tomorrow. Highs are 75 to 80. Clear to partly cloudy, 65 tomorrow night. Sunny and hot Thursday. Highs will approach 90. I'm Rob Carolyn with your three-day forecast on Bloomberg 92.9.
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34: All right, everybody. Yes, indeed. We are counting down to the close. Less than 7 minutes to go until we wrap up the trade on this Tuesday. Carol Masser along with Emily Gorfeo. She's in for Tim Stenovec. Just a reminder of where we are with just a few minutes to go in the trading session. Just off our worst levels of the session, but still down nearly 2% on the NASDAQ 100M and then S&P 500 down about 0.5%.
3: Yeah, and we also have the VIX moving higher. Remember, it was just yesterday. We were like, oh, the VIX is not doing
34: where
3: much.
34: Is it?
3: Now we're up to 16 points, which again, still relatively calm.
34: Yeah,
3: But you
34: under
3: do
34: 20.
3: See, yeah, you do see some of that fear maybe coming back into markets and yields really moving in the last 2 hours or so. Now the 2-year yield up 7 basis points on maybe this oil spike as well, but all around, not really anywhere to hide today in
34: right.
3: the market.
34: Oil up because once again, the Strait of Hormuz, we've seen attacks. The worst day that we've seen in terms of since we had the U.S. and Iran come to some kind of peace agreement. So not so great today. We've seen oil spike. Emily mentioned the 2-year right now with the yield of 4.17. I'm looking at the 10-year note with the yield of 4.53. So we've definitely seen a move up. So that certainly has our attention. And that's coming just before we get those minutes from the Fed from their last meeting, and we'll get that tomorrow at 2 p.m. Wall Street time. I want to mention something that we talked about earlier, and this has to do with Amazon's latest bond offering. Peak demand for Amazon's latest $25 billion offering reached $62 billion.
3: Sounds pretty good.
34: Investors were pretty interested. About half the orders it attracted, let me say that again, about half the orders it attracted for its prior $37 billion deal.
3: Right.
34: $37 billion deal. That happened in March. So is that significant? You follow this market.
3: Yeah. I mean, we see this, like, it's typical to see a deal get oversubscribed, that they're saying, okay, we're going to raise $25 billion. It's typical to see, you know, investors come and basically ask the banks for more. But
34: they didn't ask as much as they did back in March.
3: So this is a level of oversubscription that is lower than what we typically see. Again, the bond deal, it still got done. Amazon is still going to get the $25 billion that they've raised. But if we can glean kind of like a little signal of what it's saying about market sentiment, it's that there is a limit to the amount of money sloshing around for debt for even the highest rated hyperscalers, a company like Amazon that has so much cash.
34: Right. Yeah. I mean,
3: they don't just get to tap the bond market endlessly, basically.
34: Listen to this. Here's some numbers. I love this about the reporting done by our Bloomberg team. Credit markets have been flooded with AI-linked debt sales, with Tuesday's deal boosting this year's total to about $335 billion globally, or more than twice the level seen in 2025. We know why, but you do think about investor fatigue and Amazon's offering prompting outstanding tech bonds to weaken in the secondary market. Like, there's a point where maybe it's a lot for investors to take in or be interested in.
3: Exactly. A thing that, you know, I hear a lot of portfolio managers on the fixed income side thinking about is how they kind of think of the portfolio as slices. And so if Amazon already tapped the bond market this year and they allocated, they're not going to have a portfolio that's all Amazon debt. Like, they have to buy something different to diversify. So it's not too unexpected to see this.
34: Well, and you also do wonder about in the credit markets, you've got things like these Amazon or hyperscaler tapping the bond market for more money. And then you have maybe other folks who are looking to tap that maybe aren't as highly desirable. And so what gets left on the table and what doesn't get funded and just the overall amount of credit that's coming in. So yeah, Amazon expected to spend almost $200 billion this year and has tapped different currencies to fund its plans. Like, it's not just U.S., it's global.
3: It's global. Total bond issuance for Amazon topping more than $100 billion over the past year. This was a name that was not relevant at all to my credit colleagues before.
34: Like, seriously?
3: This was not a company that was big in the bond market.
34: No.
3: And now suddenly the leaderboard of companies in IG credit have really just gone all the way to the hyperscalers.
34: Right. And it makes you wonder as investors, wait, they have deep pocket? Lots of questions. Anyway, something we're tracking. We're counting down to the close, folks. We're heading over to our TV colleagues. Closing bell starts right now.
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5: And right now, we are 2 minutes away from the end of the trading day. Romain Bostic alongside Katie Greifel. We're taking you through to that closing bell. It's a global simulcast. It's already started, folks. Let's go. Carol Masser and Emily Greifel join us from the radio booth. Tim Senevic has the day off. Welcome to our audiences across all of our Bloomberg platforms. Carol F. Masser here as we look at a sell-off in all of the major equity markets.
34: Yeah, there you have it. I was thinking too, I said at
5: the
34: top.
5: What is your middle name, by the way? I just made that up.
6: Is that like Wheezy F, baby?
34: What did you say? Carol what?
5: Does she ever listen
6: Carol
5: to me?
6: Carol F. Masser.
5: Okay. Emily Greifel, how are you, by the way?
3: I'm doing well. I don't know Carol's middle name.
5: Nice to see you, too.
34: It's Anne.
5: Oh, that's nice.
6: Cam.
5: It's like a queen.
34: Cam. It's Cam.
6: Exactly. I like that.
34: Yeah, there you go. Hey, I think about chip stocks. They giveth and they taketh away, right? So they were up about 2.2% yesterday. Emily giving back another 5%. I feel like, again, this story, lots of volatility in this sector. Just look at the HCPI function in the stocks over the last couple of weeks. It's just all over the place.
3: Yeah, and what's stronger on a day like today? It's again, it's not the chip stocks, it's the hyperscalers, the mega caps, the Amazons, the Metas of the world, actually not doing too badly today, but not enough, of course, to lift the NASDAQ 100 into positive territory.
34: Romain, what is your middle name?
5: I've told you already.

0: Judge says the Trump administration cannot obtain personal information of poll workers in Georgia.
1: In quashing the subpoena for the names, home, and email addresses and phone numbers of every poll worker in Fulton County, federal Judge William Ray II says the statute of limitations for possible crimes related to the 2020 election has long expired. The Trump-appointed judge writes, "Everyone, whether you support the president or you do not, or whether you believe the 2020 election was fair or believe that it was not, should be concerned about the DOJ's ability to utilize the power of the grand jury to appropriate your private information without a legitimate purpose." Stephen Portnoy, ABC News, Washington.
0: Stocks dragged down by AI stocks. The Nasdaq fell 1.2% today. 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
2: Now, your three-day weather forecast on Bloomberg 92.9.
3: Low pressure pulls away from New England as we head into the evening hours, bringing an end to the showers. Skies remain mostly cloudy through the night, though. It'll be breezy. We'll drop into the middle to upper 50s. Cloudy start to Wednesday. Skies clear out as we head into the afternoon. Highs will get up into the middle to upper 70s. Clear to partly cloudy, comfortable Wednesday night. Lows dropping back to the middle 60s. For Thursday, high pressure builds in. A mix of sunshine and clouds. Breezy, a little bit warmer. Temperatures will get up into the middle to upper 80s. Near or a little above 90 in a few spots. For Friday, a cold front moves in. Skies will be partly sunny. Some showers and thunderstorms will accompany the front in the afternoon. Another warm and humid day ahead of the front. Highs getting up to 85 to 90. I'm Scott Kaplan, and that's your Bloomberg three-day forecast. 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
0: ABC's Aaron Katursky thinks he sees a slight lean to the former Pfizer building on 42nd Street in Manhattan, which is being converted over to apartments. Upper floor beams are buckling, the FDNY fearing a partial collapse.
4: Since the FDNY has been on scene from about 8 a.m., they have noticed the building moving. I can tell you from here what could be an optical illusion, but it does appear that the top of the building is leaning slightly.
0: Evacuations now on 42nd Street. The nation's three biggest airlines would like you to be happy when you fly. Well, if you have enough money.
5: How you get from point A to point B on the three biggest airlines in the country is a very different experience for those who can afford to fly premium versus those of us in economy. Delta, American, and United all say they're investing more into the premium experience for those in business and first class, including chef-designed menus and gift bags that include luxury skincare products. The airlines make far more money on those more expensive business and first class seats than they do when the entire cabin of cheap seats is full up with the rest of us, so expect the trend to continue. Sherry Preston, ABC News.
0: Messi does it again. A goal today, giving Argentina a come-from-behind win over Egypt, his eighth goal in this year's World Cup. Tennis at the U.S. Open today. American Coco Gauff defeating fellow American Jessica Pegula. I'm Wayne Cabot, ABC News.
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6: From Bloomberg World Headquarters in New York, I'm Doug Krisner. Let's update our top stories. We'll look at market action for you as well. And as we have been reporting, the U.S. has launched a series of new strikes against Iran. This action comes after three ships were attacked in the Strait of Hormuz, apparently by Iran. Now, we know that Tehran has repeatedly said it will not allow vessels to transit the strait without its permission. Now, these attacks prompted the U.S. Treasury to revoke a waiver allowing for the sale of Iranian crude oil. In New York trading, we had crude oil jump, WTI up 2.8%. And right now, in late trading, WTI is up another 2.5% at $72.30. That spike in oil prices, by the way, forced yields higher across the Treasury curve. The 10-year adding 8 basis points in New York trading to 4.55%. The 2-year was up 7 basis points today, last quoted at 4.18%. So the equity market wrestled with the question of whether massive AI investments are justified, and the chip makers were under particular scrutiny. Not even Samsung's record profit could stanch the bleeding. Its shares tumbled 9% in Seoul, and today the Philadelphia Semiconductor Index was down by 4.6%. Here is Jordan Jackson, global market strategist at JP Morgan Asset Management.
7: Markets price off expectations, and the bar for these earnings expectations continue to be moving higher, these chip makers

0: has delivered stellar earnings. We're in a historic earnings cycle right now. But again, that bar has been set significantly higher. So it becomes more challenging for the markets to kind of keep pace with this earnings projection.
1: Jordan Jackson from JP Morgan Asset Management. So we had the NASDAQ 100 down today by 1.8%. On the very same day, SpaceX joined the index. Today, in shares in SpaceX, if you're wondering, down 6.8%. The Dow off 0.2%. S&P 500 weaker by 0.4%. The NASDAQ comp was off 1.1% today. SK Hynix's U.S. listing is multiple times oversubscribed ahead of its pricing on Thursday. We are told the South Korean memory chipmaker's offering has drawn strong early demand from global long-only funds and tech-focused investors. Yesterday, you may recall, SK Hynix began marketing nearly 178 million ADRs valued in total at about $28 billion. Just to recap the price of crude oil, WTI now up 2.8% at $72.30 after the U.S. launched a series of new strikes against Iran. 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
6: Welcome to the Bloomberg Law Show. I'm June Grosso. Ahead in this hour, the Fifth Circuit once again tops the list of the most reversed circuits by the Supreme Court this term, a term where the ideological differences between the justices were never more apparent. And the D.C. U.S. attorney charges a former Olympian with a felony over alleged vandalism of the Lincoln Memorial Reflecting Pool. Will the case even get to trial?

0: The most conservative federal appellate court in the country, the Fifth Circuit Court of Appeals, topped the list of the circuits most reversed by the Supreme Court for the third year in a row. The justices reversed the Fifth Circuit 8 times out of 11 cases, or in roughly 73% of cases. The reversals included some high-profile cases, like that involving a Mississippi law allowing absentee ballots postmarked by Election Day and received up to 5 days later to be counted, a law the Supreme Court upheld in a 5-4 decision, and the case involving whether a Rastafarian inmate whose dreadlocks were cut in violation of his religion could sue prison officials. The Supreme Court ruled he could not. And Trump appointees on the Fifth Circuit fared very poorly. The justices heard 4 cases from the Fifth Circuit, decided by panels with a majority of Trump appointees, and reversed in all. My guest is an expert in constitutional law, Harold Krent, a professor at the Chicago Kent College of Law. Why do you think the Fifth Circuit is getting reversed so much?
1: You know, I think it may be close to a statistical anomaly. The cases were various. There was not a theme. They weren't even necessarily highly politicized cases as they were the last 2 terms from the Fifth Circuit. So I wouldn't put that much stock in the fact that the Fifth Circuit was the most overruled this year. It just happens some way. And sometimes, obviously, the rate overall is very high at 70% in terms of reversals. And so this is just a potpourri of cases that were a little bit under the radar, and it wasn't even as ideologically charged as some of the decisions have been in the last couple of years. So, you know, sometimes just the numbers are the numbers, and you sort of shake your head and said, that's odd. And that's where I really think the Fifth Circuit's reversal rate stands for this year.
0: So, I mean, it used to be years ago that it was always the Ninth Circuit that was getting reversed, and, you know, because it was on the liberal side. And this year, the Ninth Circuit came in 4th for reversals. Is it because the Ninth Circuit is not quite as liberal as it used to be?
1: I think the Ninth Circuit has changed. I mean, I certainly agree with that observation. And again, the circuits sometimes don't have ideologically charged cases. There are just a lot of cases about how to make sure that the circuits are uniform in terms of their view of the law, whether it's, you know, a tort law or a question of trust law. And so these cases just sometimes need to be reconciled, and it's not a matter of ideological shift.
0: The First Circuit, I thought this was unusual. You may say it's a statistical anomaly or whatever, but the First Circuit, which generally leans liberal, had 2 cases reviewed and they were both affirmed. I mean, does that say anything? Is the First Circuit more in line with the court?
1: I don't think so. This is too much of a small sample size to really draw any conclusions from that kind of data. You know, I do think that the Fifth Circuit, as you started out with, has been quite conservative and was at loggerheads with the Biden administration. So it's not surprising that a lot of the cases went to the Supreme Court, just the way it was when the Ninth Circuit years ago was very liberal until a lot of the cases came up to the Supreme Court. But, you know, for 1 or 2 cases in the circuit, I don't think you can really judge any kind of development or evolution on that basis.
0: Do you think that the judges on the Fifth Circuit are more willing to test the envelope and push the law?
1: I absolutely believe that. In the cases that I've read and the areas that I've studied, which is mostly, you know, administrative law, power of the executive, they are very willing to push the envelope. And, you know, it's no secret that 2 members of the Fifth Circuit are interested in being nominated by President Trump in case there's another opening, as of course there was rumored to be. So I think that that plays all into the fact that the Fifth Circuit is known for being more adventurous than some of their sister circuits.
0: So let's discuss some of the cases. And one very high profile left into the last week of the term, that says a lot, Watson versus RNC. And the justices upheld a Mississippi law allowing absentee ballots postmarked by Election Day and received up to 5 days later to be counted. That reversed a Fifth Circuit panel composed of 3 judges appointed by Trump. The justices heard 4 cases from the Fifth Circuit decided by majority Trump-appointed panels and reversed in all of them. Are the Trump appointees more conservative than other judges on the circuit?
1: I don't think they're conservative in the old-fashioned sense of conservative with a small c, but they're very much in line with the administration and they're sympathetic to the administration's goals. So I think that they view some of the cases before them from that lens, which is understandable. And so that's why their decisions can be reviewed and sometimes reversed even by the what we consider to be a conservative Supreme Court today.
0: You know, I've noticed that with the D.C. Circuit, a lot of times when there are 2-1 decisions with two Trump appointees in the majority and a Democratic appointee in dissent, the circuit will agree to have an en banc hearing, and then the case usually gets reversed because there are more Democratic appointees than Republican appointees on the D.C. Circuit. The Fifth Circuit apparently has a high rate of reviewing decisions en banc compared to other circuits. And I'm wondering why, when 12 of its 17 judges are Republican appointees.
1: I think that there's still ideological divisions, you know, on the Fifth Circuit, and they have a preference to making sure that they're all on accord and that they vetted the issues. And I think some of that is healthy to make sure if they think it's an important case that they get the whole court to weigh in. And so it's not just having the prospect of one panel against another panel. So in that sense, I think it's actually a healthy development that there is more kind of percolation of these issues before the Fifth Circuit makes a final decision. That being said, of course, as you point out, the Fifth Circuit is probably the most ideologically aligned with President Trump in the entire country.
0: The case that I thought was unusual this term was the Rastafarian inmate whose dreadlocks were cut by prison officials, even though he showed them a copy of a Fifth Circuit decision saying that Rastafarians have a religious right not to have their hair cut because it's part of their religion. And the Supreme Court reversed the Fifth Circuit on that.
1: And they reversed not on the merits of whether the religious rights. I think they're very empathetic with the Rastafarians' religious rights. Again, this was a technical decision about where the case was supposed to be filed. And so, again, it's not, this one wasn't as ideological as the others, but they just read the what the statute provided and said that it was the prison had pursued their remedy in the wrong venue.
0: Arguably, the highest profile reversals of this term were the Supreme Court reversing itself. And these were all 6-3 decisions down ideological lines. So you had Trump v. Slaughter, where the court overturned its own 90-year-old precedent in Humphrey's executor, giving the president more power. In another case about campaign finance rules, the court overturned a 25-year-old case that placed limits on coordinated expenditures between political parties and candidates. And while not technically a reversal, the liberal justices said the conservatives effectively gutted what remained of the Voting Rights Act. And in the Cisco case, the court undid a core holding of a prior case. This is all the conservatives overturning so many decisions in one term.
1: The court's decisions do not reflect any reverence for precedent. And, you know, that is clear not just in the high-level cases of the Humphrey's executor being overruled after, you know, 90 years of control, but in lesser cases as well, most particularly in the Voting Rights Act, which is a kind of shocking turnabout, but also, as you mentioned, in the campaign finance. And the court seemingly says, well, we're here, we're the court, and we don't even be bound by another court. If we deem that the Voting Rights Act should be narrowed, if we deem that the presidential power should be expanded, so be it, despite the precedents. And so I think that's really all clearly with the piece, with the view of this court as its activists. It's activists not in the ways of the Warren Court, but it's activists in the ways of trying to knit together their own conception of religious rights, of DEI, of presidential power, and other hot-button issues.
0: So what do you teach in law school? I mean, when I went to law school, you know, we learned all about precedent and we studied those cases that were precedent. I mean, what do you teach now about Supreme Court interpretation?
1: Precedent's still important as a background principle, but I think you would also have to be a realist and understand that ideological priors and perspectives will change how a court makes its decision. And there are great examples of that from this term and from others as well, so that sort of students understand the rules of the game, but they understand that politics and ideology can so-called trump those kinds of neutral principles And litigators need to know that. They do know that. They study individual justices, how they vote, how they could sort of try to appeal to each individual justice's priors in the Supreme Court in order to get their point across and hope for a victorious case.
0: Okay, please stay with me, Hal. Coming up next on the Bloomberg Law Show, I'll continue this conversation with Professor Harold Krent of the Chicago Kent College of Law. More about the Supreme Court's term and the ideological differences between the justices that were so apparent. Plus, President Trump asked the Supreme Court for a second time to reconsider its rejection of his appeal in a case where a jury found he had sexually abused and defamed writer E. Jean Carroll. He wants to prevent her from collecting the $5 million awarded by a jury. 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
3: Showers will end this evening. Cloudy overnight, breezy, low 55 to 60. Skies become mostly sunny Wednesday. We'll get up into the middle to upper 70s. Clear to partly cloudy Wednesday night, low in the middle 60s. Mix of sun and clouds, breezy, warmer Thursday, high 85 to 90. Partly sunny, a late day shower, thunderstorm Friday, 85 to 90 again. I'm Scott Kaplan with your three-day forecast on Bloomberg 92.9.
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5: really changed is that Deutsche Bank is now no longer the pariah of financial markets. Remember, they had like more than a decade of scandals, and they paid almost $10 billion in fines and penalties for rigging LIBOR, RMBS, FX, Russian mirror trading, and so on. And when Christian Sewing took the helm in 2018, he sort of really started cleaning up the house. He cut down the investment bank, resolved the run-ins with regulators, and got Deutsche Bank back on a solid footing. And he is using that position to say, okay, listen, we're back, we've done our homework, we're here to help, and Berlin is starting to listen to that advice.
6: 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How is Sewing using that influence that we've talked about then politically?
5: 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And so Deutsche Bank definitely does benefit sort of if its home market is doing well, if the economy in its home market is doing well.
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0: The ideological differences among the Supreme Court justices were never more apparent than this term. Nearly a quarter of all rulings were 6-3, with Republican appointees in the majority and Democratic appointees in dissent. That's up from 11% last term. And those cases tended to be the highest profile, including major decisions allowing the president to fire the heads of independent agencies and letting the administration terminate the temporary protected status of hundreds of thousands of Haitian and Syrian immigrants. And Justice Elena Kagan, the former Solicitor General and Harvard Law School Dean, widely viewed as a pragmatic consensus builder on the court, authored her first lone dissent after more than 15 years on the bench. She told her colleagues they missed the mark in a ruling about Cuban property seizures. I've been talking to Professor Harold Krent of the Chicago Kent College of Law. So, Elena Kagan, during oral arguments and in some of her dissents, has complained about the court not following precedent. Are there any conservative justices who do adhere more to precedent than others who are more concerned about it?
1: Not entirely, in my mind. I don't think there's any kind of real fidelity to precedent amongst the conservatives. And maybe that's probably not a sort of a cornerstone of the liberals either. We're much more involved in sort of a fight for the soul of the court, I think, than we are worried about precedent these days. I mean, obviously what really struck out by this last term is the strong 6-3 division in a quarter of the cases. You know, the six conservatives voting with themselves in a lot of the cases, and the three liberals voting on the losing end in a lot. So that's really, it's a larger percentage than in prior terms. I think that's really the most significant development. And, you know, within that, we do see some swing justices, mostly Barrett and Roberts, to some extent Kavanaugh, a little lesser Gorsuch, that on some kind of cases will split. But, you know, Alito and Thomas will not be budged. So you see a fractured court, and again, heavily ideological, with a little bit of swing. And as we saw, you know, in the tariffs case, the birthright case, you know, most importantly, the ballot case that you mentioned from the Fifth Circuit, those were the cases where we saw the new kinds of majorities built. I think that's the biggest takeaway from what we've seen.
0: Yeah, so as you mentioned, nearly a quarter of all rulings were 6-3 down ideological lines, and that's up from 11% last term. So that's quite a big jump. And the cases tended to be the highest profile cases, the cultural issue cases. We talked about the Slaughter case reversing Humphrey's executor, expanding presidential power, the case eliminating campaign finance restrictions for political parties, another reversal there, transgender women and girls in sports cases. I mean, these are cases where you can see from the oral arguments, or, you know, you can almost predict that there's going to be an ideological split, for example, on anything involving LGBTQ rights or voting rights. I mean, is one of the biggest takeaways from this term the way the court just hit the last nail in the coffin of the Voting Rights Act?
1: I agree. And I think your point that it's predictable is sad but true, in the sense that you can look at the ideological priors of the justices and figure out how they're going to side in most of the big, particularly the social issues, such as, you know, transgender rights, such as voting rights. And we all knew how those cases were going to end up. And there's still some, you know, Fourth Amendment cases where the justices will cross ideological lines. And there's some other kinds of, you know, venue issues where the lines will be crossed. But in the major social issues cases, that's where I think the distinctions become very, very drawn and the results are easy to predict.
0: And, you know, when you hear the justices talk, at least the conservatives, they always make a point to stress this high rate of unanimity. And there were unanimous opinions in nearly 45% of cases, which is in line with recent terms. But where are those cases? What are those cases? I mean, it's mostly cases that we're not paying attention to.
1: I mean, some people are, to be fair. They're not the high visibility political issues. On the high visibility political issues, that's where unanimity has totally gone, you know, out the window. And we see these deep set divisions among the justices with, again, luckily some kind of swing with, you know, Chief Justice, Justice Barrett, and to some extent, Justice Kavanaugh. And, you know, that's the court. Even if Justice Alito leaves, it's not going to change. And we're going to see more of this in the coming terms.
0: The numbers that we're talking about, you know, the stat pack that was done on SCOTUS blog, that doesn't take into account the emergency or shadow docket, where the decisions disproportionately handed victories to the Trump administration, and usually 6-3 as well. I mean, there were so many of those cases that are not being counted here.
1: Right, and the court has opened itself up to very serious criticism for how it operated those shadow docket cases, and I think justifiably, without allowing percolation of the issues, without allowing vetting of these important decisions, they just really changed the law on the ground by use of the shadow docket. And that was done in an ideologically charged way, that same kind of 6-3 breakdown.
0: We'll have to see how the summer goes for the justices. Last summer, they were very busy with the shadow docket. We'll see if that happens again this summer, likely depending on how many emergencies the Trump administration has.
1: Well, the one emergency we've seen so far is President Trump asking the court again to take up the case of E. Jean Carroll, the person who the jury found that he had sexually assaulted. I don't think they will. I would be shocked if they took it up just because President Trump asked twice. But that's going to be one of the tests, you know, on their immediate horizon.
0: I mean, he's using a different theory this time. His last appeal focused on technical questions involving the federal rules of evidence for civil cases, and the Supreme Court had turned away his appeal without making a comment. So Trump had argued before that the jurors shouldn't have been allowed to hear testimony about two prior alleged sexual assaults or listen to the Access Hollywood tape that we're all familiar with. I mean, the Second Circuit had upheld the verdict, saying that the testimony of the other alleged victims and the Access Hollywood recording helped establish a pattern of conduct by Trump. Is that in line with other circuits?
1: Yeah, I mean, there's always the question of course of conduct, prior bad acts, proclivity becomes can be abused, that kind of evidence, but it becomes important in trying to figure out someone's method of operations, someone is inclined to proceed a certain path. It's not a major break in the law. And so the difficulty that the Supreme Court has is, yes, sometimes these kinds of evidentiary rulings can be abused, they can be second-guessed, but unless there's going to be a new kind of break in the law or a new whole new doctrine put on, it's probably not cert-worthy. So it's doubtful that the court will find that even if they're sympathetic, and they might be, to President Trump's claims, that they I doubt they would find this would be worthy of a full Supreme Court review.
0: In the new filing, Trump is saying that the jury's verdict was tainted by the discussion at trial of statements he made while he was president. And his lawyers are contending that those are official acts for which he's immune under that 2024 Supreme Court ruling that derailed criminal charges against him for trying to overturn his 2020 election loss. So could these be viewed as official acts?
1: I don't think so, because this particular issue arose before he was president. And, you know, we have the Clinton versus Jones precedent that a president can be sued for pre-presidential acts. And I think the court would is not inclined to second guess the Clinton precedent. So I think that on that ground alone, they would not grant certiorari.
0: I did want to ask you one thing about circuit reversals. When the Supreme Court reverses a circuit, do the judges on the panel that gets reversed, are they embarrassed? You know, sometimes the court is pretty snippy in the comments they make about the lower court's decision.
1: So, I have talked to a number of judges about this. Some judges view it as a badge of honor if they're reversed by the Supreme Court. You know, others try, perhaps at the margin, to think through why they were reversed and try to change a little bit of their approach in the future. But I think in today's world, when we are so commonly look at judging as power, and people think about the Supreme Court as just a powerful broker in our society, I don't think that judges really feel they may feel upset that their position didn't win, but I don't think they feel chastised or mortified at all just because they've been reversed by the Supreme Court. They know that's part of the structure, and they know what they got into.
0: And maybe for the two judges who are looking to be Supreme Court nominees, it is a badge of honor. Thanks so much, Hal. I appreciate your being here. That's Professor Harold Krent of the Chicago-Kent College of Law. Coming up next on the Bloomberg Law Show, the D.C. U.S. attorney, Jeanine Pirro, charged a former Olympian with a felony over alleged vandalism.

0: of the Lincoln Memorial Reflecting Pool. But will the charges even survive until trial? In other legal news today, Florida's anti-woke restrictions on university professors violate the professors' First Amendment rights, according to the 11th Circuit. The state's Stop Woke Act of 2022 banned the teaching of specific concepts associated with critical race theory, white privilege, and affirmative action in K-12 classrooms, public universities, and private sector workplaces. A divided 2-1 panel for the 11th Circuit said today that state lawmakers can set the curriculum for state-run universities, but don't have unlimited authority to restrict viewpoints that lawmakers find offensive. A Trump appointee wrote today's decision, joined by a Clinton appointee, while another Trump appointee dissented. The Stop Woke Act was championed by Governor Ron DeSantis. But the law was never put into effect after a federal judge found that the law was impermissible under the Constitution. Remember, you can always get the latest legal news by listening to our Bloomberg Law podcasts. 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
3: ABC News, I'm Wayne Cabot. The U.S. launching new strikes against Iran tonight. Retaliation after Iran attacked three merchant ships in the Strait of Hormuz. ABC News contributor Mick Mulroy says about the so-called Memorandum of Understanding.
4: I think the United States is frustrated that it's not getting where it thought it would be from this MOU, and they're going after the locations that Iran would use and is using to attack these commercial vessels.
3: The U.S. has again cut off Iran's oil sales, oil now up between 5% and 6%, all as President Trump is in Turkey to meet with NATO allies. Another woman is coming forward today making allegations against Graham Plattner. Fellow progressives Bernie Sanders and Zoran Mamdani today urging Plattner to end his Senate race in Maine. 5 hours, 15 minutes later, Novak Djokovic wins a five-set thriller at Wimbledon, advancing to the men's semifinals. This is ABC News.
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7: From Bloomberg World Headquarters in New York, I'm Doug Krisner. Let's update top stories and market action. As we have been reporting, the U.S. has launched a series of new strikes against Iran, and right now oil prices are pushing higher, with WTI in late trading up more than 2.7% at around $72.40. Now, earlier in the day, three ships were attacked in the Strait of Hormuz, apparently by Iran. We know that Tehran has repeatedly said it will not allow vessels to transit the Strait without its permission. So these attacks did prompt the U.S. Treasury to revoke a waiver allowing for the sale of Iranian crude oil. The Brent contract closed late New York trading at $74.16. Now, this spike in oil prices has forced yields higher across the Treasury curve. The 10-year last quoted in New York up 8 basis points to 4.55. A 2-year up checked at 7 basis points to 4.18%. So today, the equity market wrestled with this question of whether massive AI investments are justified. The chip makers were under particular scrutiny. Not even Samsung's record profit could stanch the bleeding. Its shares tumbled in the last session in Seoul by 9%. Today in the States, the Philadelphia Semiconductor Index was down 4.6%. We had the NASDAQ 100 today dropping 1.8% on the same day that SpaceX joined the index. If you're wondering, Shares in SpaceX were down 6.8% today. Dow Industrial Average, -0.2%. The S&P 500 was down 0.4%. NASDAQ comp down about 1.1%. Amazon is looking to raise at least $25 billion from a U.S. dollar bond sale today. Amazon shares up 0.7%. Microsoft is beginning to replace OpenAI and Anthropic with its own AI models in software products like Excel and Outlook. The aim here on the part of Microsoft is to reduce cost tied to artificial intelligence. Shares in Microsoft today were up 0.5%. Global news, 24 hours a day, and whenever you want it with Bloomberg News Now. 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
5: Now, your three-day weather forecast on Bloomberg 92.9.
8: Mostly cloudy skies tonight. Showers thin before midnight. Breezy, low in the middle to upper 50s. We'll clear out during the day Wednesday, high in the middle to upper 70s. Few clouds Wednesday night, low in the middle 60s. Mix of sun and clouds. Breezy Thursday, we'll get up to 85 to 90. Partly sunny. Afternoon showers and thunderstorms Friday, 85 to 90 again. I'm Scott Kaplan with your three-day forecast on Bloomberg 92.9.
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16: 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Two-time Super Bowl winner Malcolm Jenkins is launching a new investment firm, making him one of the latest pro players to dive into the world of business. The firm's called Pleasant Rock, and Jenkins is launching it with a childhood friend with a Wall Street background, Brian Hines. 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
17: Pleasant Rock, to the name, is based off the streets that we grew up in, the neighborhood we grew up in New Jersey. And so we target those areas that we have longstanding relationships with in the city that we've done work with.
16: Beyond real estate, Jenkins wants to push into sports.
17: Sports is something we know very well. So even if it's adjacent to sports, we've been into franchising. We do foods and things that we know are going to be a part of the sport experience.
16: Jenkins won a Super Bowl with the New Orleans Saints back in 2010 and another as a member of the Philadelphia Eagles in 2017. I'm Bloomberg's Justin Milliner on the Black Business Beat.
18: 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I'm Erica Herskowitz. The final quarterfinal spot is up for grabs in Vancouver. Switzerland and Colombia are battling it out at BC Place, and this one was expected to be a low-scoring defensive battle, and that is exactly what we've got. Extra time is just underway. Switzerland and Colombia are scoreless. Switzerland's looking to reach the final eight of a World Cup for the first time since it hosted the tournament in 1954. Colombia hoping to reach the same stage for just the second time in its history. The winner advances to play Argentina on Saturday in Kansas City. Earlier today, in what will go down as one of the all-time greatest comebacks in World Cup history, Argentina overcame a 2-0 deficit on second-half goals from Cristiano Ronaldo and Lionel Messi before Enzo Fernandez scored the game-winner in stoppage time to lift Argentina past Egypt 3-2. I'm Erica Herskowitz, Westwood One Sports.
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0: A three-time U.S. Olympian is now facing a felony charge over alleged vandalism of the Lincoln Memorial Reflecting Pool. Jeanine Pirro, the U.S. attorney for D.C., claimed that David Hearn harmed the pool intentionally.
23: This was a deliberate act to damage the reflecting pool at the National Mall that members of the National Park Service actually have worked hard to restore and have witnessed.
0: Hearn has said that at no point did he remove, rip, tear, or damage any part of the reflecting pool's blue coating. He said he briefly touched a chunk that was still attached to the side of the pool, then let go shortly after a park worker told him to. At a press conference, reporters asked Pirro what Hearn allegedly used to damage the pool.
24: Did he have any tools, or was it just his bare hands?
23: Right now, we believe it's his bare hands, both hands.
24: So does that indicate in your belief that it was probably damaged before, or do you believe that he...
23: Oh, he damaged it.
24: Further, but do you believe it had already been damaged before?
23: He damaged the pool.
0: My guest is former federal prosecutor Marissa Darden, chair of the White Collar Government Investigations and Regulatory Practice Group at Benesch Law. Marissa, even if what Pirro says is true, does that merit a felony indictment?
25: So a couple of things that we should talk about just to kind of level set. The U.S. Attorney's Office for the District of Columbia has concurrent jurisdiction between crimes that happen in the District of Columbia that violate District of Columbia law and federal laws that are violated within the District of Columbia. So there's like the Department of Justice writ large, right? And the U.S. Attorney's Office for the District of Columbia, they prosecute federal felonies and misdemeanors and state or local crimes. So he's charged with violating DC Code Section 22303, which is not a federal crime and not a federal felony. And so on one hand, you know, Jeanine Pirro, love her rhetoric or whatever, and her interesting career before she was the U.S. Attorney for the District of Columbia, like she's dialing it up in that press conference, no doubt about it. And one of the ways that you know that they're trying to be intellectually honest about the crimes that they're actually prosecuting day to day is that they charged him with violating DC law and not federal law, which they might have been able to do given the fact that it's a federal monument and the United States Park Service has jurisdiction. So yes, June, on one hand, I agree, like, there's no need to get up there and like rant about that, but that might be performative for President Trump or other constituencies. The way you know that they're trying to be intellectually honest about this crime is that they charged him with a felony for violating DC code.
0: I mean, so explain why that matters, because he's still facing 10 years.
25: Judges, there are judges in the District of Columbia that are District of Columbia judges. So just like the city of New York or Chicago has judges. And so their docket is very full. Felonies are often handled by settling cases for lower charges than what was actually charged. The dockets are very busy. And ultimately, you know, the U.S. Attorney's Office will be responsible for prosecuting those crimes, but there are a host of other ways that they can be resolved that are outside of the federal system. If the U.S. Attorney's Office, even in D.C., that handles federal crimes, once you're indicted by a federal grand jury, there's a lot less options available to you in how you resolve the matter. So I'm not suggesting that they're going to plea bargain this down to something less than a felony, and there may be political or other reasons why they decided to make the charges that they did. I don't speak to that. But just from like a volume size, the folks who work at the U.S. Attorney's Office on the D.C. District Court side, they have full dockets. They're very busy. The judges are busy. They're just like any other big city courtroom where that, you know, things get pled down to and so forth.
0: So he was initially arrested on a misdemeanor charge. Is it often that it would be bumped up to a felony?
25: Sometimes. That's not uncommon. So I was a state court prosecutor at the Manhattan DA's office. I was a federal prosecutor at a U.S. attorney's office locally. And there have definitely been cases that I've experienced, that I've handled, where it came in as one crime and it got charged as another as the investigation went on. And so, you know, again, there are parts and pieces of this that may in fact be political. I don't question that. But just from like a day-to-day prosecuting side, the assistant United States attorney who's responsible for handling this case would have a process just by which they would evaluate any other arrest. They would speak to the police officers, try to ascertain exactly what happened here, review the facts, and determine how the facts apply to the law and what might be the appropriate charges. My understanding is that the Justice Department now is operating under a general understanding or a memo or a credo that they're supposed to put the maximum charges allowable or possible on criminal defendants in most, if not all, cases. And so it would be consistent with that edict that they might arrest him with a misdemeanor citation and then investigate the case and determine that it violated a felony under DC code.
0: So this reminds me a lot of another case where Pirro called a press conference, and that was for the guy who's now known as the sandwich guy, who threw a sandwich in the face of a ICE agent last year. And the grand jury refused to indict him for a felony. He was ultimately charged with a misdemeanor assault and acquitted at trial. And, you know, the D.C. grand jury also refused to indict lawmakers who issued a video statement telling soldiers they could refuse to obey illegal orders. So I question how that grand jury returned a felony here.
25: It's hard to know. I mean, grand juries are made up of people just like you and I, usually somewhere between 17 and 23 people. They're provided evidence that the prosecutor dictates they want the grand jury to hear. You know, there's a reason why the stereotype is you can indict a ham sandwich, right? That the prosecutor's office has relatively full control over the witnesses that are brought in before the grand jury and the information that they're provided in order to return an indictment. And that's not me saying that there was any funny business here. I don't speak to that. But I'm just saying that the prosecutors would have clearly been able to control that narrative.
0: Can a judge before trial either throw the case out or lower the charges to a misdemeanor?
25: Upon motion from one or both sides? Yeah, absolutely, yes.
0: He's got some well-known defense attorneys, and they've issued a statement that this indictment represents the administration's efforts to shift blame for their own failures. There's been a lot of press about the problems after Trump's renovation of the reflecting pool. So you can bet that they'll make a motion. And so
25: absolutely. And make several motions that this might be a persecution, that it's unwarranted, that the facts don't belie how they've been laid out either in the press conference or in the indictment. There's a host of factual and legal arguments that the defense is going to mount to say exactly what you're saying, which is, you know, that this is, there may be a political reason for this, that, you know, if he was simply just, you know, in the reflecting pool, that he didn't mean anything by it, that there was no malintent You know, the felony does come with a what we call a mens rea or some level of intentional action. And so if they can't prove that, that would be a very difficult case to mount. And the judge certainly has the authority to review those charges and make changes or dismiss counts or do a host of other things to try to address those issues as they're brought up.
0: Do you have a feel for whether a judge would at least knock this down to a misdemeanor?
25: I don't. If for no other reason than, like, on one hand, yes, the rhetoric is high and the political nature of it feels icky. But on the other hand, in any other administration, you know, defaming, defiling, or otherwise, like, vandalizing federal monuments would be treated as a pretty serious crime. So, you know, it depends on what the facts are.
0: Some of the reporters brought up during the press conference, which Pirro did not take kindly to, whether similar charges could face the January 6th defendants or the former January 6th defendants who caused damage to the Capitol complex. Could the defense bring that up, or is it totally irrelevant?
25: I think a good defense attorney might be able to fashion an argument that there is a potentially political play here that isn't consistent with how the administration has been handling similarly situated defendants. That isn't often persuasive to a judge, if for no other reason than the judges are supposed to evaluate the facts as they are laid out to them on an individual basis.
0: Also, Pirro said her office is reviewing a half dozen other cases relating to alleged damage, but she expected some of those to result in misdemeanor charges.
25: I mean, the D.C. Code, Section 23303, it has a misdemeanor provision in it. So it's possible that there are some facts that are more aggressive, or the vandalism is worth more than $1,000, or, you know, there's a host of other factual considerations that the prosecutor's office would look at to determine whether it would be appropriate to charge somebody under a misdemeanor versus a felony.
0: She claimed that Hearn did $1,000 in damage. When she was asked how she would prove that, she snapped at the reporter and said, with an expert, come to the trial. It's easy for a prosecutor to say, we'll do it at trial, but the defendant, maybe not this defendant, but most defendants then have to go through how much time waiting and paying an attorney and the angst of all this. It's not so easy for the defendant, and that's what happens in a lot of these cases.
25: You're absolutely right, and it is the sort of downed cycle peril of our criminal justice system, that you can mount the charges that you're not required to disclose at the time of the charging document exactly how or what evidence you will use to prove each and every element of a crime beyond a reasonable doubt. Hopefully that information will come out in discovery and as part of the litigation of the case. But she's technically right. I mean, if they need to prove that it's a felony, that the damages are worth more than $1,000, I would expect there to be some expert testimony or expert report about that would come up as part of the discovery process.
0: We'll have to keep track of this as it goes along. Thanks so much for joining me again, Marissa. That's Marissa Darden of Benesch Law. And that's it for this edition of the Bloomberg Law Show. Remember, you can always get the latest legal news by listening to our Bloomberg Law podcasts. 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I'm June Grosso. 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
4: From ABC News, I'm Dave Packer. The U.S. striking targets in Iran, the action confirmed by CENTCOM in response to Iran's attacks on ships in the Strait of Hormuz, and the U.S. revoking its agreement to allow Iran to sell its oil. ABC's Louis Martinez.
5: There were three ships that were targeted overnight and earlier today in the Strait of Hormuz by Iranian missiles. That's according to U.S. officials. And so what we have been expecting is whether the United States was going to respond militarily against Iran for this, as we had seen in previous weeks during the memorandum of understanding. That is exactly what is happening today.
4: In New York City, parts of Manhattan's east side evacuated as a high-rise building under renovation is in danger of collapse. Mayor Zoran Mamdani.
6: Two structural columns have buckled, in addition to multiple cracks and sagging floors. The building remains unstable. Since arriving on scene, we have witnessed additional movement in one of the compromised columns.
8: Now, the movement has now apparently stopped, which will allow engineers to go in to try to stabilize it. Another allegation from a former girlfriend against Maine Democratic Senate candidate Graham Plattner, this one reported by the Washington Post.
9: The pressure on Plattner to step out of the running has only grown, with top leaders in the party, including the Democratic Senatorial Campaign Committee, saying they won't support him if he stays in the race. Graham Plattner continues to deny the allegation that he sexually assaulted a woman in a drunken stupor 4.5 years ago. But he says he's now reflecting on a path forward.
8: ABC's Stephen Portnoy. President Trump is in Ankara, Turkey.

0: Officials say Wells vanished after going on a boat trip with friends for the 4th of July. 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
2: Low pressure pulls away from New England as we head into the evening hours, bringing an end to the showers. Skies remain mostly cloudy through the night, though. It'll be breezy. We'll drop into the middle to upper 50s. Cloudy start to Wednesday. Skies clear out as we head into the afternoon. Highs will get up into the middle to upper 70s. Clear to partly cloudy. Comfortable Wednesday night. Lows dropping back to the middle 60s. For Thursday, high pressure builds in. A mix of sunshine and clouds. Breezy. A little bit warmer. Temperatures will get up into the middle to upper 80s, near or a little above 90 in a few spots. For Friday, a cold front moves in. Skies will be partly sunny. Some showers and thunderstorms will accompany the front in the afternoon. Another warm and humid day ahead of the front. Highs getting up to 85 to 90. I'm Scott Kaplan, and that's your Bloomberg three-day forecast. Now back to the latest headlines from ABC News.
0: Football coach at Bucknell University has been charged with felony hazing in connection with the death of a player.
3: 18-year-old CJ Dickey collapsed during his first workout with the team in 2024. In a lawsuit, his family has claimed that strength and conditioning coach Mark Hulbis forced Dickey to do up and down exercises. The teen was later rushed to the hospital and treated for rhabdomyolysis, or rhabdo, a condition caused by extreme exertion that leads to muscle breakdown. Pennsylvania's attorney general calling it an extraordinary tragedy, worsened by the fact that CJ's death was preventable.
0: ABC's Sophie Flay. There's a new competitor trying to become the next financial hub, Y'all Street.
4: There was no bell-ringing ceremony or floor traders shouting out buys and sells, but the Texas Stock Exchange quietly began operating in Dallas Monday with the trading of test securities as part of a staged launch. Livestock trading on Y'all Street is expected to begin Friday with a small group of securities with a broader rollout later in the year.
0: ABC's Jim Ryan. Illinois is the latest state to impose regulations on artificial intelligence. A bill signed into law by Governor J.B. Pritzker increases transparency and accountability requirements for the largest AI models, those that generate more than $500 million in annual revenue and are trained using massive computing power. And Mariska Hargitay will host the 78th Primetime Emmy Awards in September. Nominations will be revealed tomorrow. Dave Packer, ABC News.
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5: From Bloomberg World Headquarters in New York, I'm Doug Krisner. Let's update top stories and market action as well. And as we have been reporting, the U.S. has launched a series of new strikes against Iran. This action comes after three ships were attacked in the Strait of Hormuz, apparently by Iran. Now, Tehran, we know, has repeatedly said it will not allow vessels to transit the strait without its permission. Earlier today, the attacks prompted the U.S. Treasury to revoke a waiver allowing for the sale of Iranian crude oil. Now, in the regular session in New York, WTI jumped 2.8%, and right now in late trading, another 2.8% higher, with WTI at $72.45. Now, that spike in oil prices did force yields higher across the Treasury curve. The 10-year added 8 basis points today, last quoted in New York at 4.55%. The 2-year up 7 basis points to 4.18%. So that's where the action will begin in the Tokyo session at the top of the hour. The equity market in the States wrestled with this question of whether massive AI investments are justified, and the chip makers were under particular scrutiny. Not even Samsung's record profit could stanch the bleeding. Shares in Samsung in the last session in Seoul tumbled by 9%, and in the States, in the last session, we had the Philadelphia Semiconductor Index losing more than 4.5%. Here is Stacey Rasgon, senior analyst at Bernstein Research.
6: What we're seeing right now, though, is a supply cycle coupled with a massive demand cycle. The reason supply is tight right now is because demand is off the charts. And, you know, it's really funny. Like, AI has gotten so big, it sort of dragged everything along with it. And one at a time, different parts of the space have sort of hit their limits for what they can supply.
5: Stacey Rasgon from Bernstein Research. So today, the NASDAQ 100 was down 1.8% on the very same day that SpaceX joined the index. SpaceX shares today were down 6.8%. S&P 500 falling 0.4%. NASDAQ comp down 1.1% today. And the